0: Authorities will sink two barges in the Danube today to raise the water level on the river. Water from the river is used to cool fuel bundles at a nuclear power plant. But the heat in Europe has left the Danube with record low water levels. If they can't get the levels up, they have to shut down a crucial source of electricity in the country. And finally, the federal government is investing $24 million to research the effects of cannabis on brains. The initiative will be led by 10 multidisciplinary teams across the country. We'll investigate how cannabis affects brain health, sleep, and prenatal exposure. Patricia Conrad is the scientific director of Quebec's CIHR Institute of Neurosciences, Mental Health, and Addiction.
1: The idea here is for us to collect and pool data on Canadians of all ages to better understand how cannabis is potentially producing harms, and also for us to begin to understand what kind of benefits.
0: The research project comes just 8 years after Canada legalized cannabis for recreational use. And that is your World This Hour. For CBC News, I'm William Ping.
2: With your Environment Canada weather update for Newfoundland and Labrador, I'm Andrew Hawthorne. For St. John's and the Avalon today, a few showers and risk of thunderstorms, high of 20, 16 along parts of the coast. Tonight, periods of drizzle or showers and a risk of thunderstorms continuing into tomorrow, a low of 13. For Gander and the central region, showers or periods of drizzle, temperatures steady near 14. Tonight, 60% chance of drizzle, a low of 12. For Corner Brook and the West Coast, a few showers, a high of 20, a humidex at 25. Tonight, a few clouds, fog patches developing through tomorrow, and a low of 13. For Labrador, in Happy Valley, Goose Bay, and along the coast, a mix of sun and cloud with a high of 21. Tonight, a few clouds and a low of 11, 6 in low-lying areas. And for Labrador City in the West, cloudy with a high of 19 today. Clear this evening, a low of 10, 6 in low-lying areas. That's your Environment Canada weather update. For Newfoundland and Labrador, I'm Andrew Hawthorne.
3: Coming up Monday on The Signal, it's called Gun Shield Graffiti and the Battle of the Atlantic. 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All from the walls of the Crow's Nest Officers Club in St. John's. We will talk Battle of the Atlantic and perspectives from folks who sailed in and out of here Monday on The Signal with me, Adam Walsh.
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5: Good evening. Tonight on SNJ, we celebrate the Canadian icon Oscar Peterson, born this day back in 1925. You'll also hear music from another August-born jazz star, the late Tony Bennett, whose centenary birthday happened earlier this month. I'm going to share a fresh rosebud from the Vancouver pianist Sharon Minamoto, plus music from other buds, Bud Powell and Buddy Guy. The jazz is booming and blooming tonight, so let's dive right in with something from Anita O'Day. This is Them, Their Eyes.

I fell in love.

0: classic Basie ending there, but that was Oscar Peterson, born this day in 1925. The song was Night Train. I'm Lila Bialy here with Jazz for your Saturday night on CBC. Tony Bennett was not only one of the most beloved singers of his time, he was also a beloved father. Tony's eldest son, Danny, actually managed his career for four decades. His youngest daughter, Antonia, followed in her dad's footsteps as a professional singer. Out of more than 70 albums Tony released over the years, just one is a children's record. He called it Playground, and tonight from that album, as we remember Tony Bennett in his centenary year, let's go swinging on a star.
1: Say, would you like to swing on a star? Carry moonbeams home in a jar? And be better off than you are? Or would you rather be a mule? A mule is an animal with long, funny ears. He kicks up at anything he hears. His back is brawny and his brain is weak. He's just plain stupid with a stubborn streak. And by the way, if you hate

0: for Friday's cancellation. New Zealand driver Marcus Armstrong says he's feeling good on the track ahead of today's qualifying round.
1: Frankly, I prefer this because you can drive it a bit harder and know what grip you're going to have in 25 meters time. So far, I really enjoy this place.
0: Drivers who qualify will compete in the 90-lap race Sunday. Michelle Song, CBC News, Toronto.
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3: With your Environment Canada weather update, I'm Andrew Hawthorne. For Newfoundland today, showers or periods of drizzle, a risk of thunderstorms, and highs of 14 to 20. Tonight, periods of drizzle or showers, fog patches overnight, and lows of 9 to 13. For Labrador, cloudy with highs of 19 to 21. Tonight, clear this evening, some cloud on the coast, and lows of 10, 6 in low-lying areas. That's your Environment Canada weather update for Newfoundland and Labrador at this hour. I'm Andrew Hawthorne.
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artwork for that song shows a bunch of friends standing along a ridge watching fireworks explode above them in the night sky. And there's something about the tone of that song that just feels like that. From the West Coast, that was Heisla Jamaican rapper and musician Boslin with Killers. And it captures the essence of what he does best. It's nostalgic and familiar, but somehow fresh and new at the same time.

Broadcasting from the decolonized ruins of an indigenous future, you're hearing Stoic with New Green. In their telling, after the Earth becomes uninhabitable in 2042, indigenous people move underground. And this song is a transmission from the descendants that survived, indigenous artists and warriors anchored by ancient knowledge and practice. Before that, you heard a Greenland

0: There's one more big crisis facing this region. This weekend, negotiators are staring down a deadline. The Trump administration's threats to slap 50% tariffs on a swath of Canadian goods. And at the forefront, Canada's forest industry. Ashley Cribb is the CEO of Gorman Brothers. It's a lumber company based in West Kelowna, and she joined me in studio on Friday. Ashley, thank you for coming in today.
1: Thank you for having me.
0: We know that the existing 45% tariffs on Canadian lumber have been difficult for companies like yours. Now an extra 50% tariffs possible, looming. If Trump makes good on that, what will happen to your company?
1: Well, I appreciate that. If you look back 3 years ago, the tariffs on our products was 8%, right around 8%. And when you think about going to 45%, that's huge in itself. Now, the section

0: cops.
1: Joel Feder is the director of content and product at TheDrive.com. On Thursday, Flock announced that it will implement new safeguards for its product. The changes will include locking out people flagged for abnormal or excessive activity. Flock also says it will only keep individuals' real-time movements in the database for 1 week.

0: systems and so on, well, it will care more about the Earth, the humans, the rest of life on the Earth. Now, that's very speculative, but I haven't seen a good thesis for how we ensure AI alignment. And I think that's part of the puzzle, potentially.
1: That sounds like a really great science fiction story where you train the AI to value the beauty of Earth and humanness in order to protect our long term.
0: You asked about the Fermi paradox. Look,

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0: Good morning, everybody. It is Sunday, August the 16th. You're listening to Weekend AM here on CBC Radio 1. I'm your host, Martin Jones. Good morning to you. Coming up on the show today, honoring those who served. The community of Freshwater Conception Bay unveiled a new war memorial this week. We're going to find out more about that and what it means to veterans in the community as well. Also, she needs a bigger trophy case. We're going to meet a power lifter from this province who continues to smash provincial and national records. Oh, did I mention she's almost 80 years old? We're going to take a look at the zine scene as well and how two local publishers are pushing that forward. And her first performance was at age 4 in the Wabush Idol Contest. Now Faith O'Coin has her first music release. She's going to join us for a first listen this morning as well. That and lots more coming up in the next 3 hours of Weekend AM, the Sunday edition. But as always, let's start our morning with the headlines. We'll head upstairs. Standing by, CBC's Andrew Hawthorne.
1: This is CBC News for Newfoundland and Labrador. Good morning. An announcement on the new Churchill Falls energy deal is coming Monday. Premier Tony Wakeham's office has now confirmed. Quebec Premier Christine Frachette will be joining Wakeham in St. John's for the event, along with Quebec Energy Minister Bernard Drinville and Hydro-Quebec CEO Claudine Bouchard. Sources told Radio Canada that the new deal is similar to the 2024 MOU, but also provides for significantly more electricity generation, an agreement to develop a hydroelectric facility at Gull Island, as well as wind power production in the future. There has been no word as yet on Wakeham's promised referendum on the deal. The announcement will be taking place tomorrow at 1:45 p.m. The mayor of St. John's is appealing to the premier and the federal government for more support with safety issues in the city. Danny Breen says residents are concerned about the increase in substance abuse, mental health challenges, homelessness, and crime. He says it's eroding people's sense of safety, but Breen says many of these issues are ones that the city does not have direct jurisdiction over.
2: So we need to make sure that that we're working together with the other levels of government. We think it's time to take stock here and how are we going to be able to address these problems in the longer term, because they are, in my opinion, worsening.
1: In his letter, Breen highlights the need for collaboration between three levels of government. He says the municipal government is where people go to express their concerns about these issues. However, he says municipalities have the fewest legislative powers, services available to them, and enforcement tools available to address the root causes of those challenges. A Memorial University researcher has received a major boost in private funding. That's thanks to a promising work on multiple sclerosis. The Ralph M. Barford Foundation has provided over $723,000 to support the work of Dr. Craig Moore, a neuroimmunologist with the Munn Facility of Medicine. His team is looking into the effect of exercise and diet on MS. Moore says previously it was thought that physical activity could be damaging for people diagnosed with the disease. But he says their research suggests the reverse could be true.
3: What we think that can actually happen is that very light or actually moderate exercise is enough to stimulate certain cells, both in the brain and in the immune system, to actually result in an effect that's protective for these individuals, where progression is actually going to be blocked. So in the long term, it would be great, and I hope that we're...

0: are able to prescribe aspects of exercise.
1: Moore says specifically cardio exercise could help supplement other disease therapies rather than replace any. He says the study is 12 years in, with them following around 330 MS patients across the province. Many tourists from across the country make the stop in Cape Spear, but this week there was a traveler whose trip involved a lot more than airfare and a rental car. Matthew Robertson reports on a journey that took fortitude and very strong legs.
2: Noah Tynes left Toronto on July 1st. Friday afternoon, he emerged from the fog to reach the end of his journey at Cape Spear, riding atop the skateboard he used the entire way.
3: I love long skates.
2: The feat aims to raise money for Toronto's Church of the Holy Trinity's Community Hub program, which provides food, clothing, and harm reduction supplies to vulnerable people. The trip was modest. Tynes would convert his poncho into a sleeping bag and lay across his skateboard at night. Even so, he is still going strong.
3: Kind of just eased things down the closer I got to the finish line, and I'm fine and dandy. I'm actually not sore or anything, but...
2: He says hard experiences can make adversity easier to face.
3: A big part of this journey has been to inspire others, not just my fellow skateboarders, but anyone. Anybody out there, if you want to ride to the next town, if you want to write a book, if you want to just take on anything big, you'd be shocked at how far your mind and body can go.
2: Matthew Robertson, CBC News, St. John's.
1: Finally, Newfoundland and Labrador is seeking public comment on the potential new rules for e-bikes and e-scooters. The consultation comes after a new report by the Canadian Pediatric Surveillance Program identifying 10 child deaths involving the devices last year. That's your CBC News for Newfoundland and Labrador at this hour. I'm Andrew Hawthorne.
4: Well, thank you very much, Andrew, and welcome back now to Weekend AM here on CBC Radio. I'm Martin Jones. How's your Sunday going so far? It's an early start, but if you're already up, hopefully it's off to a good one. We got some pretty good music lined up to start the morning today, and lots of good conversations to have throughout the next couple of hours. But let's start with a first look at the weather forecast. For St. John's and the Metro today, clearing this morning with fog burning off. It looks like winds gusting to 40. They'll become light winds this morning as well. Highs near 19 degrees. The Bonavista Peninsula will see a mix of sun and cloud with a chance of showers later this afternoon. Winds gusting to 50. They'll become light winds this morning, in fact. A high of 20, except 16 along parts of the coast. Gander and area and Grand Falls Windsor and area will see a mix of sun and cloud today with a chance of showers this afternoon. There's also risk of a thunderstorm later today as well. High of 21 degrees, 17 along the coast. And for Buchans in the interior, a mix of sun and cloud with a chance of showers later today. You also have a risk of a thunderstorm later this afternoon. Highs of 23, except 18 along parts of the coast. Now, the Buron Peninsula and Canagra will see a mix of sun and cloud with a chance of showers this afternoon. Highs of 21 degrees. Port of Basque will see sunny skies today and a high of 20. Deer Lake Humber Valley, a mix of sun and cloud with a chance of showers this afternoon, risk of a thunderstorm later today as well, high of 23 degrees. And for the Northern Peninsula East, a mix of sun and cloud and a high of 21. Not a bad day for the Northern Peninsula as well. Pretty good. All right, in terms of the big land, that forecast has just come in. Labrador City and Wabush today will see a mix of sun and cloud, but becoming cloudy this afternoon, highs of 20 degrees. Nain and area will see a mix of sun and cloud today and a high of 17. And Cartwright to Black Tickle and Post-Vilmacovic will see a mix of sun and cloud today, a high of 16, except 20 inland. Not a bad day for most of Labrador as well. Anyway, that's the first look at the forecast. We're going to check in the next half hour with the Gander Weather Office, speak with a meteorologist there to get the full detailed forecast today, and as then we look to the brand new week starting tomorrow. In the interim, again, it's an early start to the day, so I don't have a whole lot of travel information to pass on to you, except our email address. If you're seeing something already out there that you'd like us to know about, send us an email. It's wam@cbc.ca. All right, let's get to that music. Writers at Woody Point, it starts this Tuesday. The week-long gathering features readings, musical performances, and arts events. Some of the outstanding artists performing over the next 7 days include, get this, Zainab Wilson, Christine Fellows, Raza, R. Sheaves, Adrian Sutherland,

Wilson was Golden, and Sarah Harmer started off that set with a song called Basement Apartment. Now let's keep the Writers at Woody Point theme running here for this morning. This next song is from Adrian Sutherland. This is called I'm Not Afraid.

0: going to sell.
1: Sherwood Co-op says it wants to give customers a choice, but it's also reacting to what its customers want.
2: We definitely noticed that. Wines is the most penalized category so far. Bourbon, it's still keeping up, and so is the beer, but wine is definitely the section that it's more targeted.
1: But providing options like American bourbon has paid off. The data from Saskatchewan shows that even if American liquor is on store shelves, there may not be many Canadians interested in buying it. Alexander Kwan, CBC News, Regina.
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4: Good morning. Welcome back now to the Sunday edition of Weekend AM. I'm Martin Jones. Good morning to you. Coming up in this half hour, The Lost Season. It's a memoir by author Stacey May Fowles, and it talks about the challenges of infertility and the struggles of early motherhood. We're going to hear from her in this half hour. Paolo Pietropaolo, in his episode of In Concert, talks about how sometimes works of art disappear, and sometimes the reason is a bit strange. We'll figure out what that means. And that and more coming up. We're going to check in with the Gander Weather Office right now, though, to start this half hour. On the phone is meteorologist Mike Vandenberg. Hey, Mike.
5: Good morning, Martin.
4: How are you, sir?
5: I'm doing well. Help yourself.
4: I'm good. What's in store for us across the province today?
5: Well, it's going to be a fairly quiet day when all is said and done. We're expecting widespread variable cloudiness with a chance of some pop-up showers this afternoon, maybe a thunder shower for central and northeastern Newfoundland. But yeah, by and large, pretty much everyone will see a little bit of sun today, which will be nice. There is some chance of afternoon showers for the south coast and maybe some evening showers for the northern Avalon, but just a small chance, so nothing really to write home about. Highs today across the island will be right around 20 degrees for pretty much everybody, and maybe a couple of degrees warmer tomorrow.
4: Okay, all right, we'll take that for sure. Anything on the horizon that we should be aware of?
5: Not really. It's kind of like off and on showers. There's likely going to be more persistent showers for western Newfoundland on Tuesday into Wednesday, and then those showers will move across the island Wednesday night or Thursday.
4: Okay. All right. Listen, sometimes, easy weather is good, right?
5: Absolutely. Yeah. Unfortunately, we're not getting the really warm temperatures that we've gotten the last couple of Augusts, but hey, it could be a lot worse.
4: I mean, it could change as well. I mean, we could get those temperatures still, right?
5: It's certainly possible. We still got half a month to go.
4: There we go. All right. Fingers crossed.
5: Fingers crossed.
4: Thank you for the update, sir. Appreciate it.
5: No problem.
4: Meteorologist Mike Vandenberg there with the Gander Weather Office of Environment Canada. Sometimes the forecast is short and sweet, and we'll leave it at that, right? There we go. I'm not seeing any major slowdowns if you're going to hit the roads this morning. Just be careful of some lingering fog across the listening area. And I'm keeping my eye on the Challenge 1 between LaPoyle and Rose Blanche. That was out of service yesterday because of mechanical issues. Just waiting for an update on that vessel to see if everything has been resolved there. Everything else looking pretty good. In the meantime, wham@cbc.ca is the email address. Get in touch if you have something to say. All right, so sometimes works of art just disappear. Maybe it happens for obvious reasons like theft or fire, but sometimes it happens for stranger reasons. Paolo Pietropaolo is the host of In Concert on CBC Music. He's exploring that theme on this week's show.
6: There are a lot of old recordings out there, and they each tell a story from the past. But this one, from 1938, by violinist Yehudi Menuhin, tells a really bizarre story. A story about this concerto by Robert Schumann being intentionally buried and hidden away for over 80 years. Menuhin called it a treasure, a work of profound humanity. But Schumann never heard it performed. 1853 was the final year Schumann was really himself. He was suffering from tinnitus and

headaches and poor mental health. But he had a final creative outburst that fall after meeting the young violin superstar, Josef Joachim. This inspired him to write a bunch of music, including this violin concerto. Joachim accepted the gift, but he never played the concerto. He thought parts of it were too difficult, even unplayable, even though he said he loved the slow movement, the bit that we're hearing right now. Now, Joachim never returned the score to Schumann, and Schumann died in 1856. Sometime afterward, Joachim got together with Clara, Robert's widow, who was also a gifted composer and pianist, and their mutual friend, Johannes Brahms. And the three of them decided that the concerto just wasn't good enough, that it should be shelved forever. They went so far as to declare it should never be published. Now, who knows what was said between them that day? Maybe they really felt like they were doing Robert a favor. Then the score disappeared for decades. It finally turned up in 1907 at the State Library in Berlin, but Joachim's son and the Schumann's daughter both made it clear the publication ban should be respected. It's very strange to imagine this could have happened. This was effectively Schumann's final major composition. You kind of wonder what Robert himself would have wanted. Eventually, in 1937, the director of the State Library said enough was enough. This was a piece of human cultural heritage. Why should it be hidden away? And a world premiere was arranged. The story doesn't end there, though. The premiere was supposed to be played by Yehudi Menuhin, but it was 1937, and when the Nazis heard about that, well, they did everything they could to stop it because Menuhin was Jewish. It was that time before World War II when the world still didn't realize exactly what it was dealing with. Or maybe there was fear of poking the beast. For whatever reason, the Nazis got their way, and the world premiere took place in Berlin with a German violinist in November of that year. But Yehudi Menuhin played it anyway a few days later in St. Louis and then in New York City, and it's his words that we remember now, the ones I quoted a moment ago about the concerto being a work of profound humanity. Here's Menuhin playing more music by Schumann, a piece titled simply Romance.

Beautiful. That was music by Robert Schumann, performed there by Yehudi Menuhin. On In Concert this afternoon, Paolo's got a violin concerto by Schumann that was lost for decades. You can hear In Concert every Sunday on CBC Music.

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0: Well, for a writer known for her love of baseball, it may not surprise you to learn that Stacey May Fowles found solace in that sport when life was particularly trying. In her newest book, she writes about her struggles to become pregnant, the birth of her daughter, and the challenges of new parenthood. It's called The Lost Season, a memoir of infertility, motherhood, and the worry and work demanded of women. Stacey May Fowles joins me now. Good morning to you.
1: Hi, good morning to you as well.
0: Stacey, as a writer who has tackled many topics, baseball and sports being big ones, how does it feel to write something very different, something very personal this time?
1: I mean, the easy answer to that is that it felt necessary. I was writing about sports almost up until the birth of my daughter, and her arrival meant I could no longer do that anymore. So I was experiencing, I experienced infertility, I experienced postpartum anxiety, and I write about the things that are close to me. And that experience was close to me. Baseball was not as close for a while. So it felt like something I had to do in terms of talking about these very real experiences and starting a conversation about them.
0: How did your experience of motherhood then diverge from traditional motherhood narratives?
1: That's an interesting question. I don't actually think my experience is very unique. I think a lot of people struggle with the early phases of motherhood. I think a lot of people struggle with infertility. I think for me, it was more the narratives that I was seeing, the sort of high profile algorithmic narratives I was seeing, didn't match up with what I got. So, you know, I fully expected that I would, quote unquote, bounce back very quickly, that I would, be doing the work I loved almost immediately as a freelancer. And those things just didn't happen. So part of the reason why I wanted to write the book is because I think that more people writing about the very real experiences of having a child and reconciling that with the work they care about, writing about their experiences with postpartum anxiety, postpartum depression, I think it's very, very important.
0: It's important, but does it get the value and the consideration that it deserves?
1: No. No, I don't think it's. I mean, a lot of the conversations around this book have been about, do we take motherhood narratives seriously as important literature? And I think, you know, we don't. I think that it sort of gets pushed into a corner in these sort of like mommy narratives. I think I refer to it in the book as sippy cups and cookie crumbs. But it is, you know, becoming a mother is an incredibly life-changing experience, and it deserves, you know, serious attention. That doesn't mean it doesn't deserve humor, because it definitely does. But I do think that these conversations are very important.
0: Your memoir deals with birth and new motherhood, but the prelude to this is infertility. How did that affect you even after your daughter was born?
1: Yeah, the interesting thing about my experience of infertility, and, you know, some women have shared with me that they had the same experience, was that if your journey, quote unquote, ends in a baby, then you should express gratitude for that, obviously. But it becomes very difficult to process what you've been through. I mean, I went through infertility for 4 years. It became such a huge part of my identity, my day-to-day, my mental health, that when my daughter arrived, I found this yearning for a child shifted into a fear that I would lose her. So I think it's very important that for people to understand that the feelings associated with infertility do not simply end because a baby arrives.
0: That's so interesting. Wow. Many people know you, of course, as a sports writer. We talked about that in the introduction, too. I'm curious to know how the Blue Jays helped you deal with all of this experience.
1: Yeah, there's a section of the book that talks about how during sort of the most difficult parts of my infertility experience was 2015, which was a very nice year for the Toronto Blue Jays. And I found a lot of solace in the game and, you know, the ebbs and flows of it, the disappointments and the triumphs of it. There's a line about how it wasn't their year and it wasn't mine either, and how that brought me comfort in some way, which I think, you know, last year, a lot of people learned that same lesson. So,
0: yeah, that's a good point, too.
1: Yes.
0: Stacey, I'm looking at your book right now, and there's an image of a rabbit on the cover of the book, and it has significance. Tell us about that.
1: It does. There was, back in, I believe it was 2017, a orphaned rabbit showed up on our front lawn. It was very obviously, I believe it had been abandoned. It was around Easter. And we took this rabbit in, and, you know, I'm sure some people know that a rabbit is a sign, a symbol of fertility. So we took this rabbit in, and this rabbit stayed with us for a few months during that time. And when the rabbit left us to find a forever home, I was pregnant. So the rabbit was like a symbol of that shift in my life. So that's why the rabbit ended up on the cover.
0: Something that you capture in this book is how scary giving birth can be. Why don't we talk about that honestly enough?
1: I mean, that's a multi-layered question, I think. I think, you know, it's not very polite to talk to a pregnant person about what they could face. But I think that there is value in being prepared. You know, a lot of the lost season talks about how I had some pretty naive notions about what my life was going to look like in the immediate aftermath of birth. I truly believed that I would be back to

0: my freelance work immediately, which was not the case. I don't know if it's a matter of us not, you know, not making space for these discussions, but I do think it's very important to talk about the day-to-day realities of motherhood and the struggles therein. Like I don't remember seeing a depiction of it that spoke to me before or after my daughter was born.
1: It's why having these conversations is important. So we don't live in these world of ideals of what we think it should be. And then when it doesn't match up, we sort of have, we have issues, right?
0: Yeah. And I mean, in this time of algorithms, I definitely got a lot of images of motherhood hurled at me. And I feel like when my experience didn't match up with them, I felt, you know, sometimes I felt disappointed. I felt like a failure. And that's just simply not fair to people.
1: I understand, too. I mean, you talked there about expecting to just go right back to your freelance work and all that stuff. But you found out that you weren't really as productive as you thought you were going to be, right?
0: No. Spoiler alert. That did not happen. No, I was not as productive. I was also not as interested in that sort of ambitious part of myself. I was a workaholic before my daughter arrived. And part of that had to do with sort of salving the disappointment of infertility. But, you know, when she came into my life, I had to sort of relearn what it meant to be productive and what my worth was. I sort of believed that my worth was so embedded in my work. And maybe that wasn't true. So, you know, it was a huge mental shift and it did take a lot of time. I had these sort of visions of myself that I would, you know, strap my baby to my body and interview a player and, you know, do a talk on a stage, and none of those things happened. So, and nor did I really want them to. I think that, you know, we as a culture, we don't value rest as much as we should, and we don't value, you know, being kind to ourselves and taking care of ourselves as much as we should. So in some ways, this book is a call to that, to, you know, give yourself grace and to take care of yourself.
1: Those are the things that you have learned. And that's one of the things you'd like all of us to take away from this book. What else do you want us to take away from it?
0: Well, I should add to that, those are the things I'm learning. And I think maybe that's the takeaway, is that it's all a work in progress. There is a section towards the end of the book that talks about, you know, you don't have to be perfect, but you will get better. You will get better at things and you will heal from things. And I think that's, you know, ultimately, I do understand that the subject matter in this book is difficult, but it, you know, leaves on an optimistic note, I think.
1: Very interesting. Stacey, great talking to you this morning. Thank you so much.
0: Great talking to you as well. Thanks so much.
1: Stacey Mae Fowles is the author of The Lost Season, a memoir of infertility, motherhood, and the worry and work demanded of women. We reached her in Toronto.
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3: I didn't trust anything named a lawyer. And this was my life right now. 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
1: Looking forward to hearing Atlantic Voice this morning, as always. That's part of my morning. Hopefully it's part of yours as well. Coming up in the next half hour of our show, however, we're going to hear from playwright Robert Chafe about his venture into a new medium, a children's book about conservationist John Leon. We'll also talk about ways to get young people in our lives to read, especially young people and teens, to really engage in reading, not just during the school year, but in their own free time as well. We're going to have that conversation in the next half hour of our show. If you are in the Gander area this Tuesday, they're going to start celebrating their 50 years of the Arts and Culture Center in Gander. The first event of the month, it's a month-long party. It starts on Tuesday with Sweet Williams Society. That's award-winning artist Bill Brennan and vocalist Andrea Cozio. The evening also includes special guests Evan Smith, Come From Away's Petrina Bromley. It's a selection from the 1970s and performances on the center's newly restored Yamaha Concert Grand Piano. It's a big event happening there. You can get all the details on the Arts and Culture Center website, the Gander Arts and Culture Center website. A whole bunch of events planned for that 50th anniversary. If you have an event coming up that you would like us to know about and talk about on Weekend AM, send us an email to wam@cbc.ca. We love hearing about what's happening right across the province. Right now, we're heading to 7 o'clock on the island, 6:30 in most of Labrador. Let's head upstairs for the news. Here's CBC's Andrew Hawthorne.
5: This is CBC News for Newfoundland and Labrador. Good morning. An announcement on the new Churchill Falls energy deal is coming Monday. Premier Tony Wakeham's office has now affirmed that. Quebec Premier Christine Fréchette will join Wakeham in St. John's for the event, along with Quebec Energy Minister Bernard Drinville and Hydro-Québec CEO Claudine Bouchard. Sources have told Radio Canada that the new deal is similar to the 2024 MOU, but also provides for significantly more electricity generation, an agreement to develop a hydroelectric facility at Gull Island, and wind power production in the future. There has been no word as yet on Wakeham's promised referendum on the deal. The announcement will take place tomorrow at 1:45 p.m. Newfoundland time. A new initiative in Northwest River is bringing support to young people in the community. It's called Aunties and Uncles on Call. It's a group of safe, trusted adults who have stepped forward to be there for youth whenever they need. Jeanine Cooper is one of the organizers. She says if a child or youth in the community find themselves in an uncomfortable situation, like needing a safe ride home, helping to de-escalate conflict, or just needing someone to talk to, there's people they can turn to and call for support.
6: When the kids were out playing or, you know, wherever, we had lots of aunties and uncles who were kind of keeping an eye out for the kids, right? To make sure that, you know, they were on their best behavior, making good choices, or, you know, they were being safe. And so ultimately it's rooted in that relationality and some of our Inuit principles related to piitsiyarmek, serving and providing for community and family.
5: Cooper says the group came about due to ongoing issues in the community and the lack of resources to deal with them. She says there's been a great response so far, with a lot of people coming forward to be part. A man who specializes in insects says the spruce budworm infestation in western Newfoundland is the worst he's ever seen. Lloyd Hollett is the co-owner of the Newfoundland Insectarium in Deer Lake. He says he's never seen as many moths as he has this summer. And he spent 20 years with the forestry department working on spruce budworm programs before opening the insectarium. He says there's been so many moths lately, it looks like a blizzard.
7: The other night, our windows were completely covered. I took a video, actually. The windows were completely covered with moths. And by the lights, there was literally hundreds and hundreds of them flying around. So they're pretty prolific this year.
5: Hollett says the larvae will overwinter, and next spring when it warms up, they'll start munching on trees and do quite a lot of damage. It's the most prestigious international science competition for young people focused on water-related research, and a high school student from this province is in the running. Maroti Adigwaiga is going to grade 12 at St. Bonaventure's College in St. John's this summer, but this month he's representing Canada at the Stockholm Junior Water Prize competition. His invention uses a machine powered by artificial intelligence to get plastic debris out of the water. Adigwaiga says that he envisions it being useful for cleaning effluent tanks or in wetland restoration projects.
8: When people try to clean up plastic from wetlands right now, it's very hard for them. It's usually a team of people going through the swamp or the wetland, trying to pick up plastics, going under tree branches. They'll be struggling.

0: And if they pull any weeds or anything else, if they're using a net, they could kill fish. But if this was deployed in the wetlands, it could imagine this crawling under trees, sweeping by, picking up only plastics. If a fish swam across this, since the fish is not non-polar, it would just bounce off harmlessly.
1: The competition has three prizes, one of which is the People's Choice Award. Anyone interested can look it up and vote online by searching the Stockholm Junior Water Prize. Finally, a Memorial University biology professor says Wilson's storm petrels are flocking to the province's shores in much higher numbers than usual this year. Ian Jones says the Antarctic seabirds migrate to the island in the summer and were found off Cape Spear earlier this week, but it's not common to see that many.
2: This is unusual because this bird, it does come from southern waters, Antarctica, and it's the northern extent of its long-distance migration is the Labrador Sea area around Greenland and Iceland, and basically the colder parts of the North Atlantic. But off Newfoundland, if on your average boat trip offshore, you might see one or two of them. Now we're seeing 100, and we're seeing them, some people are seeing them from shore.
1: Jones says that the reason is the changing ocean climate. That's your CBC News. I'm Andrew Hawthorne.
3: Hey, thanks very much, Andrew. 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Happy Sunday. In this half hour, one of summer's pleasures, well, it doesn't have to be the summer either, really. It's all about reading a book. It can be a bit of a tall order for kids and teens these days, considering all the digital distractions they have competing for their attention, right? We're going to hear from a literary expert on different ways to spark that love of reading. I think that might apply to some adults as well. I think we're all sort of attached to our devices a bit, right? So we'll have that coming up. We'll also hear from playwright Robert Chafe about his venture into a new medium, a children's book about conservationist John Lean. Before we get to that, though, let's take another listen to that weather forecast. Here is meteorologist Mike Vandenberg.
4: It's going to be a fairly quiet day when all is said and done. We're expecting widespread variable cloudiness with a chance of some pop-up showers this afternoon, maybe a thunder shower for central and northeastern Newfoundland. But yeah, by and large, pretty much everyone will see a little bit of sun today, which will be nice. There is some chance of afternoon showers for the south coast and maybe some evening showers for the northern Avalon. But just a small chance, so nothing really to write home about. Highs today across the island will be right around 20 degrees for pretty much everybody, and maybe a couple of degrees warmer tomorrow. Likely going to be more persistent showers for western Newfoundland on Tuesday into Wednesday, and then those showers will move across the island Wednesday night or Thursday.
3: That was meteorologist Mike Vandenberg there with the Gander Weather Office of Environment Canada. Mike mentioned that most of us might see a little glimmer of sun today. I Googled what sun is because it feels like it's been a while. Apparently, it's a giant glowing orb in the sky. So we'll keep our eyes peeled for that. We'll keep you posted. In terms of commute this morning, roads are looking pretty good. The Challenge 1, the vessel between Lapoil and Rose Blanche, that ferry is out of service again this morning due to mechanical issues. They're going to update at noon when they know more about that. In the meantime, get in touch. wham@cbc.ca is the email address. Let us know how your morning is going. Well, his legacy of rescuing whales is certainly going strong, and you can see that through the work of the Whale Release and Strandings Group. Now, the life of the late John Lean has inspired a children's book. It's called Whale Man, and it's written by Robert Chafe, who also wrote the 2018 play about Lean called Between Breaths. Whale Man is being released this month by Running the Goat Books and Broadsides, and Robert came into the studio to chat with the broadcast host, Paula Gale.
5: How did the idea to turn, you know, John's story into a book, how did this come about?
6: Sure, it's a bit convoluted, and it's kind of directly attached to Between Breaths and also not. So Between Breaths is one of many plays that I've written over the years that were kind of Newfoundland biography plays, plays that were examining the kind of lives, real stories. And I kind of developed a reputation for these things. I did one on John Lean. I did one on Lanier Phillips, of course, Oil and Water, about the trucks disaster down in St. Lawrence. I did one on Nurse Myra Bennett, Tempting Providence. I did one on Joey Smallwood. So, Emile Benoit. So I've done a lot of these ones. And so Marnie Parsons at Running the Goat...

0: publishers called me up and said, you know, I'm interested in doing some biography children's books, which is something I'd never really thought about, a kind of series on, you know, famous or should be famous Newfoundlanders, interesting stories that could be told to children. And I thought that was a great idea. And we started sitting down, we started pitching ideas back and forth. And John Leon's story was in the mix from the very beginning. And because I knew the story well, and because while I have written one children book in the past, this is a kind of a new form for me, we decided to go with Whale Man, John Leon's story, right off the top, to try it out and see if it would work.
1: Like, what ages is this book for?
0: Oh, that's a good question. I've really leaned very heavily on Marnie's expertise and Katie Arthur, who's the illustrator, to kind of pitch the book as we're developing the text around it. I would guess, and I may be wrong because I really left it to Marnie kind of decide this, I would guess between 7 and 12, around that age group. Yeah, probably younger.
1: But Robert, like, what parts of John's life, I mean, do you talk about, do you focus on in the book?
0: Sure. I mean, you know, I remember when I first encountered John's story and was considering it as a play, I was very, very attracted to the idea of John as a mediator and this person that kind of sat between the worlds of industry and conservation. I just was so inspired by that. And as we dug into the play a bit more, John's illness and death became a bit more of a running theme in the book. So that was a very, very heavy thing for the play. We very immediately decided didn't want to focus on that stuff in the book at all. And so I really was going back and revisiting John's story for inspiration. And we went through a couple of different passes of focus. At one point, I was really doing something playful around size, because John himself had studied his specialty when he arrived in Newfoundland was seabirds, quite small seabirds. And then he ended up being a specialist in these massive animals. So I was playing around with the size of things and making a parallel between the kind of, you know, one person and the huge impact that could have. So we went through a phase of the book being about that. But ultimately, we landed on, I think, a pretty beautiful little story about how far curiosity and empathy can take you in the world. And John's fascination and never-ending curiosity about people, but certainly about animals in the world, led him to this incredible life that he never would have predicted for himself. So it's really about curiosity and being open to things that present themselves to you and thinking about how other beings in the world are in the world and how they must experience the world.
1: Wow. I want to talk a bit about the illustrations, of course, for a children's book. They are probably the most important thing, and they are amazing. There's one there where you see, you know, John is underwater, he's got his goggles on, and you can really see the picture of the illustration of the whale's giant eye, right? Like, it really, really speaks to people. So how did you work with the illustrator to come up with these?
0: It's such a new and interesting process to me. You know, I really relied upon Marnie because she's a specialist here. She was very acquainted with Katie Arthur's. Katie is an illustrator from Nova Scotia. She was very acquainted with her work. I'm not sure if Running the Goat had done something with Katie before, but that was the first illustrator that Marnie pitched to me and showed me some of her books, and I instantly loved it. This is a beautiful, precise storytelling in Katie's work, but also it's very childlike and magical. The color palette is stunning. You know, it's colorful, but without being poppy, without being condescending to kids. Like, it's really kind of evocative, murky kind of landscape she creates that's just childlike and beautiful, but holds this wisdom to it. I can really describe it. It's just gorgeous, gorgeous work. And so when she started sending samples and ideas to the story that I created, I was totally in. And our working relationship was kind of weirdly distant, right? Because I wrote the text for this children's book and then sent it off to Katie. And then Katie started sending back this work, and it was in many ways just perfect. So there wasn't a lot of me going back and forth asking for changes. We were very much in sync on the storytelling and the style of storytelling.
1: What does John's family think about this book?
0: Yeah, I'm happy to say that, like, I was really, really important to me when I started working on John's story in the play. We started that around 2013. John passed in 2010. It was a very fresh event in that family's life, John's illness and passing. And so it was really important to me to be very careful how I tread and to respect their their wishes, but also, you know, the tender time that was in their life. And so, and they placed a tremendous amount of trust and distance between themselves and the creation of Between Breaths. And I think they were ultimately happy with the results. And more time has passed now. And so when we reached out to them for input on the book, I'm delighted to say they were all in. They

0: were so participatory in the development of this book. We were sharing drafts back and forth with them and amending them. And in many ways, like as I was talking earlier about the story trajectory of the book and the focus of the book, where we eventually land, and I'm really happy to say, had tremendous input from Elling and Judy in particular about what the book would actually be and the themes of the book. So it was really great. It was really wonderful. They were so respectful of myself and Marnie and Katie in terms of what we were trying to do as artists, but also really forward with their suggestions. And their suggestions were so good. Of course they were good, you know. They knew the man better than any of us ever did or ever will. But they were really generous with their time and their input. And the end result is so much better because of it. They've just been tremendous.
1: Why is John's story an important one for children of this province to know about?
0: Well, I think there's magic in it, you know? I think when you think about John's story and the work he did, you know, these massive animals and then being in boats next to them and seeing their eye, all that stuff, the kind of legacy and legend around John's work, it's kind of a no-brainer that there's magic in it for kids. And kids and adults love whales, the magic of whales. So I think that primarily when we settled on telling John's story first, like, of course, that will make a great kid's book. I think, again, I come back to this idea of John's kind of lifelong work with animals. You know, he worked on a farm as a kid, a family farm, and then, of course, studied animals his entire life. His relationship to the physical world was one born of utility. He wasn't precious about. He understood the functions of a family farm. For example, there was life and death there. He understood that. We've tried to capture that in the book as well. So he wasn't super precious about it, but he was also incredibly empathetic, really smart, and really curious about how things worked and how people exist alongside with these animals of all kinds. And so that felt like a really wonderful thing to kind of impart to children, the complexity of that, because there is complexity in that, you know? I mean, there's a way of talking to kids about animals that can be maybe sanitized. And there's complexity in our human relationship with animals that John, for me, really embodied. And we tried to take that on in the book and capture the beauty of what he experienced with the animals he studied and he interacted with.
1: And he wasn't maybe like a typical animal rights activist who, like, fisherman bad, whale good. It was not that at all.
0: It was not that at all.
1: Can you just explain, you know, his relationship between, you know, fishermen who were losing their nets because of humpbacks, you know?
0: Yeah, it wasn't that at all. I mean, John had a keen appreciation of the stress of the industry on whales and how at the time when he was starting to work with them, they were endangered species. They were in need of protection. But he also famously, as any people who work in the industry who knew John or are listening to this would know, had a deep, deep, deep empathy and commitment to people in the industry. That's one of the things that attracted me to his story. The complexity of that navigation, I thought, was always very interesting. When I had the idea of writing the play way back when, and I was talking to the Fishers and my family, you know, I was coming at it primarily at the beginning as a conservationist who was saving these animals that I loved. And I was constantly surprised over and over and over again by the Fishers that I was speaking to about him, that the deep respect they had for him. And then I learned why, because, you know, he famously would stick around after a whale was released and help the fishermen pull in their catch. He was very instrumental in kind of educating a lot of the Fishers he was working with about the animals and the animals' behavior and helping them to understand them, moving them away from fear and distrust into something that was a bit more understanding about how these, you know, as he called them, accents, the whale collisions with the nets, happened. And so his work was very nuanced and complex and had one foot in both of those worlds. And so it would be disingenuous to try to tell his story in any form and not nod to that. He had a deep affection for the people who work in marine industries in this province and around the world, and it motivated a lot of his work, and that was a truth.
2: That was author Robert Chafe speaking there with the broadcast's Paula Gale. Chafe wrote a book. It's called Whale Man. It's a hardcover children's book from Running the Goat Press. It's available this week in stores.

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1: Well, we're fully in the hazy, lazy days of summer now. And for many people, well, there's nothing better than reading a book. But with so many

0: Solutions. That's a nonprofit literacy organization in British Columbia. She joins us from Vancouver. Hi, Maureen.
1: Hi.
0: Maureen, you work for a literacy organization. You're familiar with this issue, but I do want to start this conversation with a clip to illustrate the lengths that some people will go to encourage their kids to read. CBC's The Current spoke with Canadian author Mireille Silcoff about 2 years ago, and she talked about an experiment she did with her daughter to get her to read. Basically, the offer was $100 for every book she read. She ended up going to listening to audiobooks, too. Here's what Silcoff thought after giving this whole experiment a try. Take a listen.
2: I'll take what I can get at this point with books. You know, if that is the way my older daughter is just going to read books, if it means reading the same one 3 times, but reading it lightly through listening, then I will take that. And I will take it as a win because books are good, stories are good, narrative is good, and she's still getting it. Right? But boy, is it different than how I grew up reading.
0: Maureen, your reaction to how that experiment went?
3: Well, I think I agree. It is a win. She is listening to audiobooks, which there's nothing wrong with that. There's not much difference between the brain network for reading and the brain network for language comprehension. So it is a win. She is getting that narrative. For fiction, we can walk in those character shoes and develop empathy. So yes, a win. Yes.
0: I mean, I know adults that read a book 3-4 times, sometimes in a row as well. So, I mean, it's no different whether you're a kid or an adult in that regard.
3: That's right. And if that's the way you want to, it's more comfortable, more relaxed, then it's great. Yeah.
0: All right. So that example showed a parent offering a cash incentive here. But what are some other tips for getting young kids to read?
3: Number one is let them pick the books. And they might pick books that are too hard for them. So then you get to read to them or you take turns reading the passages. And like one of the things that's fun with the younger ones is if you have books with lots of dialogue, you can make it a reader's theater and you each pick a character and then go back and forth. And it's a great way to read a book. You can warm up a book, look at the pictures, ask the kids if they can predict what's going to happen next, like develop that. They already have curiosity. So it's just about helping them with that. Like, what do you imagine is going to happen? And if it's a nonfiction book, what do you know already? And what do you wonder about? And then after the book, hey, what did you learn that you didn't know before? So those kinds of things, warming up the book, warming up the idea of reading. You know, sometimes reluctant readers are those that are struggling readers. And so they need to be read to until they can, you know, crack that code. And we like to say that, up to grade 3, you're learning to read, you're learning to crack that code. And then we're hoping that by grade 3, you're reading to learn. So it is important to learn the decoding, but we don't just develop the skill of reading so we can say, check, I've got it. What we do is we develop the skill to reading so that we can understand, text, so that we can understand the world around us.
0: I love what you said there at the beginning, too, where you give the young person a choice in the book that they read. In school, they don't really get that choice very often. So this is an opportunity for them to explore the love of reading and not just the education of reading.
3: Yeah, my grandson, he has a particular, he's 15, particular genre. He likes fantasy. And so I was starting to ask him questions about the character and how he can relate to the characters. And what about, like, how is that life, like his life? And he goes, Grandma, just stop with the schoolwork already. I'm reading for fun. And I back off and I go, you're right. This is your fun time. And he's a voracious reader. He gets to pick the books, and he doesn't have to talk about them if he doesn't want to.
0: Maureen, let's keep talking about young adults and teens, just like your grandson there. I mean, how do you engage them with literature?
3: It's about developing a culture of reading in your home. Like, again, they get to pick, but also having time, a set aside time every day that, hey, our family reads right now. And it doesn't have to be very long. I mean, you know, set a, start with 20 minutes a day and say, hey, we're not going to be on our phone.

0: we're going to pick up a book or a magazine or a comic book or something like that. And that's our thing. We do that. Another way is to schedule library visits. I mean, we schedule everything with our kids, and scheduling library visits is a really good way. And, you know, I remember how great that was when I went to the library once a week with my mom and my siblings, got to pick up whatever I wanted, up to 10, I think it was then. And that choice, and that it was, well, I guess my mom, she created a habit for us. That's what we did. And so I think it's, and I know that teens will go there and they'll look around or might not even look around and say, there's nothing of interest to me. But if a librarian sees that, she will say, come up and start a conversation and, you know, what are you interested in? And I can bet you that librarian will find at least three books that that teen will like. And I think we also need to be a little more laid back. I mean, I know parents, and I was as well, like, oh, they should be reading more or whatever. But I think that we need, the big thing is letting them pick. I had one person say to me that they were on vacation and 15-year-old son discovered, what was his, the name of the author? Anyway, and he said, I'm a reader now. So it's like he discovered, oh, it was William Gibson. That was it. And they were on vacation. And he said to his dad, I'm a reader now. So we can, if we provide the circumstance, the space, the opportunity, and they know how to read, they will pick that up.
1: I have a young person in my life, a nephew, who just didn't like reading, didn't see the joy in it, didn't have the joy that I had, for example. I grew up loving to read, right? And then we found this happy medium. We sort of met him in his space, and now he reads a book along with the audiobook playing while he reads along. And now suddenly there's a spark, right?
0: Right, yeah.
1: So how else or where else do we find those places where we can meet this young person or even older in life who maybe never had that spark growing up?
0: I think there are many places. I mean, book clubs come in various forms. I know in this small town in British Columbia, there was this book club, and it was a book club cook club. They met after school, and it was then realized, oh, shoot, now these kids need dinner as well. So they learned how to cook together. So then that was all that reading and the numeracy around looking at recipes and figuring out portions and all of that. And then they ended up doing foraging as well. Some of them were Indigenous, so they brought in that as well. So it's, they're different. I know another place they, it was a maintenance for youth. The kids, they thought, oh, all these kids ride bikes. Again, it was rural BC. Let's start a bike maintenance program. And what they did is, it was also a place that they could come and either do their homework or read. So creating those spaces where youth already show up and just embedding that piece in there, that's another way.
1: Yeah, absolutely. And like you said earlier, befriend your local librarian because they're going to be the gateway to it all, right?
0: Oh, for sure. Our librarians are the best.
1: Maureen, such an interesting conversation. Thank you so much for having it with us.
0: Okay. Thank you.
1: Maureen Keller is the acting executive director for Dakota Literacy Solutions. That's a nonprofit literacy organization in British Columbia. I don't know if you're like me, but I have a couple of books on the go, usually at one time, and a stack on my bedside table that I will get to eventually, that stack, right? I'd love to know what you're reading this summer. Let me know. Send us an email, wam, @cbc.ca. I'd love to know what you're reading. I'd love to add to my list as well, so please send your suggestions along. Coming up in the next half hour of our show, she just needs a bigger trophy case. We're going to meet a power lifter from this province who continues to smash provincial and national records. Oh, did I mention she's nearly 80 years old? Yeah, we're going to meet the Rubinator in the next half hour. Right now, though, we're heading to 7:30 on the island, almost 7 in most of Labrador. It's time for the news.

0: were fighting for the maple leaf first and the queen, the crown, second.
1: Vronsky says the battle also acted as a catalyst for the final push toward Confederation a year later. Conservative MP Fred Davies is sponsoring a petition in the House of Commons that is calling for the names of those who died to be written into the books of remembrance.
2: You know, I drive by that ridge. It sort of just digs at me that this needs to have a national recognition, finally.
1: The petition will be open for signatures until December, before it is tabled in the House. Darren Major, CBC News, Ottawa.
3: 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I'm Natalia Goodwin.
4: Good morning. Welcome back to Weekend AM here on CBC Radio 1. I'm Martin Jones. Happy Sunday to you. Coming up in this half hour, we're going to take a look at the zine scene and how two local publishers are pushing it forward. Also, we're going to meet a power lifter from this province who just continues to smash provincial and national records. She also will soon be 80 years old. We're going to meet Ruby the Rubinator coming up in this half hour. Right now in St. John's, 12 degrees and mostly cloudy skies, 13 in New West Valley. Springdale is at 11 degrees. Stephenville is at 15 degrees. Rocky Harbor showing 13 degrees right now. In Churchill Falls, cloudy skies in 10, mostly cloudy skies in 12 in Northwest River, and cloudy skies in 9 in Cartwright. Let's get the full weather forecast, though. Here is meteorologist Mike Vandenberg.
5: It's going to be a fairly quiet day when all is said and done. We're expecting widespread variable cloudiness with a chance of some pop-up showers this afternoon, maybe a thunder shower for central and northeastern Newfoundland. But yeah, by and large, pretty much everyone will see a little bit of sun today, which will be nice. There is some chance of afternoon showers for the south coast and maybe some evening showers for the northern Avalon. But just a small chance, so nothing really to write home about. Highs today across the island will be right around 20 degrees for pretty much everybody, and maybe a couple of degrees warmer tomorrow. Likely going to be more persistent showers for western Newfoundland on Tuesday into Wednesday, and then those showers will move across the island Wednesday night or Thursday.
4: That was meteorologist Mike Vandenberg with the Gander Weather Office of Environment Canada. If you're heading on a highway or a road today across the listening area, I'm not seeing any major slowdowns, at least not from our St. John's studios. So that's some good news there. And if you're hitting an intra-provincial ferry, similar story. I'm looking at greens right across the board, except for the Challenge 1 between LaPoyle and Rose Blanche that is out of service again today so far because of mechanical issues. They will update at around noon today. So you want to check the 511 NL app for that. All right, so printer paper, ink, and a dream. That's all you need to make a zine. These small circulation publications have been a staple for alternative groups trying to send a message or showcase their art for decades. St. John's-based collective Gutter Youth Zines want more people to embrace the DIY life through these mini magazines. CBC's Maddie Ryan met with founders Joe Stick and Monroe Molotov at Bannerman Park to ask what it's all about.
6: The term zine actually originally comes from fan-made magazines. So like way back in like the 70s and 80s, people were self-publishing fanzines. But there's also like personal zines, collaborative zines, and essentially zines are a way of self-publishing that is pretty accessible. All you need is a printer.
7: We're doing a lot with Gutter Youth Zines. It started because we sell them on consignment at Downtown Comics, and they needed something to put on the receipt. But since that, we is the label that we use to publish all of our zines. Our music, too, is under the label of Gutter Youth. One of the biggest things we've been doing this year is every month since March, we've been putting out a collaborative zine with a specific group of local artists called Harborside Zine Club. And that one, I think, has really been getting people thinking about zines more. And it's really been really rewarding to work on. All our zines are printed on printer paper, the cheapest and the second cheapest you can get. We use the cheapest for the insides and the second cheapest for the covers on a lot of them.

0: Yeah, we just go down to Staples. We have a fairly nice printer, but it's still like consumer printer. It's not a commercial printer. It's an Epson Eco Tank, which is really nice because you can buy the ink bottle in bottles rather than cartridges. But yeah, it's all just, you know, you can get anything we use at Staples.
1: Cool. And you guys do print a variety of different zines, but I want to ask you, what inspires you the most doing this work?
0: For me, it's definitely the idea that I can just get my ideas out there without having to like go through a publisher or sort of any of the previously available like mainstream avenues. I can just, it's sort of the internet, but for the town, you know? Because you can go on the internet, say whatever you want. I can put that in a booklet and give it to people and say whatever I want. Do you want to answer too, Joe?
2: I just feel like I can't not do it.
1: Totally. And what kind of things do you like to write and draw about in your zines, typically?
0: I do a lot of comic zines. I think that it's been a really fun way to get into, like, doing narrative art and comics without the pressure of, like, having a contract with some company where I have to produce 50 issues or something like that.
2: I don't know. I like drawing cute characters and cartoons and stuff, and I like cartooning. And then also I really like editing Harborside Zine Club because I'm just really happy to just kind of be, you know, kind of building this thing, you know? And that's kind of the best thing about editing the Zine Club scene.
1: Could we have a peek inside?
2: So each month we have a prompt that we work on. So the prompt for this issue was Dreamlike. And we had Zine Club member Salem Barter work on the cover for this. So it's really beautiful illustration. And we have quite a lot of contributors in here. I think that this was the zine with some of the most contributors. We usually have anywhere from 4 to 10 contributors per zine. We've got comics by Delilah. We've got just some scribbles by me. We've got more collage by Jude. We've got some scanner art from me. Some crazy digital art from Monroe. And yeah, and also where you can find the zines to read free online. They sell for $2 because that's about the printing costs, and then we also make them available online. So we really just want as many people as possible to read this zine. That's the main goal.
1: What do you think makes a good zine?
0: I think a good zine is made by a person who wants to make a zine. I think that's really all it comes down to. I see sometimes zines that I don't like that I think are bad zines because they were made by somebody who didn't want to make a zine. Mm. They were made to get in on what seems to be trending right now. I don't like that. I think you should make a zine because you want to make a zine, and I think that's what makes a good zine.
1: What about you, Joe?
2: I think mostly zines become bad when you start to get too interested in like the capitalistic kind of structure of it. It's nice to sell things for how much they cost to print. I think that should be the point.
1: So you're for the intentional use of the art form?
2: Yeah. Yeah.
1: Do you have any tips for any listeners who might want to make a zine of their own?
0: It's really easy. You need paper. You need something to write on the paper with. That's all you need. Start from there. Put whatever you want into it. Get it out there. Make it. You don't need to share it with anyone, but you know, you might be surprised by yourself at the end. You might like it. You can go to a library, get it scanned and photocopied, and you know, share it. It's the most accessible form of publishing.
3: That was Monroe Molotov and Joe Stick, founders of Gutter Youth Zines in St. John's, speaking there with CBC's Maddie Ryan. Okay, you know that phrase, age is just a number? This next story is going to take it to a whole new level. In the years following her retirement, Ruby Korytaroff dealt with some serious medical issues. She had broken her ankle and was left to walk on crutches. Then in 2016, she had a hysterectomy. The following year, Ruby walked into a gym and knew she just wanted to be healthier. What she didn't know was that her journey would include a world of singlets, chalk, and really heavy weights, all at the age of 69. Now, Ruby has lost count of the number of provincial, national, and world powerlifting medals she's won. Her fellow lifters have dubbed her the Rubinator. Last week, at 79, she added more to that count at the North American Regional Powerlifting Championships in St. John's. I met up with the Rubinator a few days ago and started by asking her to take us back to her first powerlifting competition in 2017.

0: September the 7th was my first competition. September the 7th, 2017, I got my first competition. I got a picture there of me walking in one of my pictures on crutches, and then the other one of me lifting weights. And
1: wow.
0: The rest is history. I mean, that was 2017. And this is 2027. Anyway, and I don't know how many provincials under my belt. I got three nationals. I got a Worlds that I done in 2022, a classic and equipped. I got a Commonwealth that was 2019. And now I just done NAPF after... this is my second international, because my first one was in 2022 at Worlds.
1: Yeah.
0: So this was my second. Now, you know, I'm 10 years... I mean, I started when I was 69. I was in my prime then, so I was stronger. but I got 10 years under my belt, and, yeah. I mean, I still lift heavy. I don't lift as what I did when I was 60. But each year, each competition, I always... Because I'm the only one who's competing, so I always bit my own records, because there was no one to compete against.
1: Right.
0: So now in this competition, no one ever lifted at 84 plus Masters 4, because that's what I am.
2: 84 kilograms.
0: Yes.
1: Yeah.
0: 84 plus kilograms is my weight at Masters 4. So nobody lifted in this competition. There's no numbers there to beat, because nobody lifted. So what I lifted was the only record that was made for that for that age and the weight category. So yeah. it's mine to beat, or someone else to come up and beat it.
1: Right.
0: So I still, you know, I wanna keep going, because I don't know how many people have come up to me and sent me messages how I have inspired them at 78 years old. I'll be my aim to fame is because your Masters 4 from 70 to 79. Next year I'll be 79 and 27.
1: Okay.
0: January the 1st of 28, I'll be turning 80. So my aim to fame is to keep going, and even after, but definitely to reach Masters 5.
1: Right.
0: And they haven't come up with a Masters 5 yet, so... They got to come up for me if I make it.
2: So you're going to force them to make a whole new age category just for you.
0: Well, I'll be the first one.
1: Yeah.
0: There are three or four more Masters 4, but they're not 84 plus like me. There's an 84, 76, 52. And the next one to me is 77. That's, her name is Susan. Yeah. So I'll be 80. I'll be the first one turning 80.
1: Yeah.
0: So,
2: I mean, Ruby... If anybody who has ever powerlifted, they know that you love the sport.
0: Oh, dear.
2: But it's a painful sport to be in sometimes, right?
0: Yeah.
2: What is it about it that you love, though, that keeps you going through sometimes injuries and just sometimes all those muscle pains and aches and stuff, too?
0: Well, I mean, I do have injuries. I mean, you know, I got a bad shoulder right now. That's why I didn't lift too heavy. You know, Rob didn't want me, you know, to lift too heavy in the, you know, in the bench. But... It just keeps me going because I love what I do, what I'm doing. I love how I'm inspiring people, and I love what it's doing to my body. Even if I don't compete, to come here into the gym and keep your body strong, just for to keep moving, you know.
1: Yeah.
0: You know, you have to do that. There's an awful lot of people my age who are home sat on the couch. And can't hardly get up, but you know, I just love what I'm doing.
2: It's amazing, and I love this idea that you're in competition with yourself only.
0: Yes.
2: I mean, in terms of getting yourself into the mindset for that, and to say, silly, it's not about anybody else. It's just about what I'm doing for myself, right?
0: Yes, what I'm doing. Every competition, I've always bet my own record. Just by a little. I did have competition 2024 at provincials. I didn't do it last year. Rob came to me, he said, Ruby, because he was looking up my records, he said, you don't have the national record anymore. I said, what? He said, this girl Sylvia, her name.

0: famous. She took your squatch, took your bench, and, well, she took your dead. She always had my dead. And I said, how come? And then I found out that she turned 70, but she just turned 70 a couple of years ago. I got 8 years on her. So as soon as she turned 70, and she was always 84, right. But she gained weight, so she came up to 84 plus. So she took my records, and I said, I'm getting them back. That's the truth. So provincials in provincials in 2025. I got the videos, you know, that shows it. Yeah. Her squat was my squat was 87.5, and hers was 90. So I came in the provincials and I got 95. Her bench was my bench was 53.5. Yeah. She took it away with 54. I took 54.5. So I got my squat and my bench back. Now my dead, she was always ahead, you know, ahead of me in deads. Yeah. But the point is, my record was 117.5. I did 118. It wasn't a national record, but I bet my own provincial record. So I got 118 kg. So I got my records back. And now this time she never competed in this, because when you're in nationals, and if you come first in nationals, you can apply for this competition.
1: Right.
0: But she came first at nationals because she took my records, but she hurt herself. She hurt her back, so she never applied for this one. So right. So that's how come I was able to.
2: Yeah, you scared her off, didn't you?
0: everyone said you scared her off. But I got my records back, but, you know, I'm still going, and I hope I still do.
2: I want to talk about your records. I want to talk about your hardware as well, because I know your husband created a special display case for all your medals and stuff like that, too. I've seen pictures, Ruby. This thing is chock-a-block full, right? Does he have to create a new one soon, or what?
0: I really do, because I said I got four from NAPF,
2: yeah.
0: Plus I got the national one, which was second place, my very first second place medal. But anyway, I got that.
2: If people could just see your face right now.
0: I know. I never had a second place record. And I'm not going again. It was always first. But as soon as I got the medals, my husband said, oh, now, he said, you created work for me. I said, why? He said, now I got to open up your case and put the other four medals in there. And whatever else, you know, is to come.
2: Yeah.
0: But, you know, it's amazing for me, you know, to be able, you know, to do this.
2: Yeah.
0: I'm really happy. I'm happy at what I do, and I'm happy that I inspire people. You know, and that's what they tell me, so I love every minute of it.
2: What a character. My goodness. Ruby Korytaroff there, a multi-medal winner and record holder in powerlifting. As for what's next, she says she has her sights set on Worlds that are being held in St. John's next year. She's already qualified for that, by the way. And if you ever see Ruby at the gym, she's hard to miss. She always has her signature headband on, neck fan, and sunglasses, so much so that this is kind of her official lifting song. Here's Corey Hart.

coming up in the next half hour. It all started at age 4 in Wabush Idol, that contest. Now Faith O'Coin has her first music release. She's going to join us for our first listen. Right now, though, let's let Corey Hart take us to the news.

0: This is CBC News for Newfoundland and Labrador. I'm Andrew Hawthorne. An announcement on the new Churchill Falls energy deal is coming Monday. Premier Tony Wakeham's office has confirmed. Quebec Premier Christine Fréchette will be joining Wakeham in St. John's for the event, along with Quebec Energy Minister Bernard Drinville and Hydro-Québec CEO Claudine Bouchard. There are a few details as yet, but sources told Radio Canada that the new deal is similar to the 2024 MOU, but also provides for significantly more electricity generation, an agreement to develop a hydroelectric facility at Gull Island, as well as wind power production in the future. There has been no word as yet on Wakeham's promised referendum on the deal. The announcement will be taking place tomorrow at 1:45 p.m. Newfoundland time. The mayor of St. John's is appealing to the premier and to the federal government for more support with safety issues in the city. Danny Breen says residents are concerned about the increase in substance abuse, mental health challenges, homelessness, and crime. He says it's eroding people's sense of safety, but Breen says many of these issues are the ones that the city does not have direct jurisdiction over.
1: So we need to make sure that that we're working together with the other levels of government. We think it's time to take stock here, and how are we going to be able to address these problems in the longer term, because they are, in my opinion, worsening.
0: In his letter, Breen highlights the need for collaboration between the three levels of government. He says the municipal government is where people go to express their concerns about these issues. However, he says municipalities have the fewest legislative powers, services available to them, and enforcement tools available to address the root causes of these challenges. A man who specializes in insects says the spruce budworm infestation in western Newfoundland is the worst he's ever seen. Lloyd Hollett is the co-owner of the Newfoundland Insectarium in Deer Lake. He says he's never seen as many moths as he has this summer. And he spent 20 years with the forestry department working on spruce budworm programs before opening the insectarium. He says there's been so many moths lately, it looks like a blizzard.
2: The other night, our windows were completely covered. I took a video, actually. The windows were completely covered with moths. And out by the lights, there was literally hundreds and hundreds of them flying around. So they're pretty prolific this year. And that's going to be bad for next year, of course, because all those moths are, all the females anyway, are laying eggs.
0: Hollett says the larva will overwinter, and next spring when it warms up, start munching on the trees and can do quite a lot of damage. He says the result could be a lot of dead trees, which can make forests more susceptible to fire. Hollett says if this winter has few really cold days into the minus 30s, or has a few, that would be helpful in killing the larva. But if it's a typical winter like the past few years, the population will still do well, and there will be quite a lot of damage next spring and summer. A photographer from California made the trek to Newfoundland last week to spot the elusive Steller's Sea Eagle. It's a large bird of prey usually found in Asia, but one of them has been in this province for the last 4 years or so. Mark Baldukian has been all over the world to photograph exotic locations and animals, and says that the Newfoundland fog initially made for a challenging shoot after they spotted the eagle sitting on a cliffside.
3: And then, I don't know how it happened, the fog just lifted off, man. It was like amazing. It was a luck, pure luck. Cleared off for like 20 or 30 minutes after that. I got my shots, you know, the eagle flew off, took off, got some amazing flight shots as well. And then he landed on another, you know, area. We went

0: there, we tried again, and then right after, you know, we got there, we got a couple few images, and then the fog came back again. I was like, oh, that was it.
1: Baldukian says that he was surprised at how large the Stellar Sea Eagle really is. That wasn't his only stop in the province, though. He also had an incredible time getting up close to puffins and gannets in Elliston and in Cape St. Mary's. Finally, for Newfoundland and Labrador, they're seeking public comment on potential new rules for e-bikes and e-scooters. That consultation comes after a new report by the Canadian Pediatric Surveillance Program identifying 10 child deaths involving devices like those last year. Nova Scotia currently prohibits children under 14. Newfoundland and Labrador is considering similar legislation. That's your news. I'm Andrew Hawthorne.
2: Hey, thanks very much, Andrew. Welcome back now to Weekend AM here on CBC Radio 1. We're at 5 minutes after 8 o'clock on the island, 25 before 8 in most of Labrador. I'm Martin Jones. Good morning to you. Coming up in this half hour, her first performance was at age 4 in the Wabush Idol contest. Now Faith O'Coin has her first music release. She's going to join us for a first listen of that. Right now in St. John's, mostly cloudy skies and 12 degrees. It's also 12 degrees in Glovertown. Badger, hey, that's also at 12 degrees too. Burgio is currently at 15. St. Anthony, some cloudy skies and 11. Labrador City, 7 degrees. And Environment Canada noting smoke in the air there. Hopedale is at 11 degrees and it's partly cloudy and 11 in Postville.
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3: I'm from Branch.
2: Well, Faith O'Coin knew from an early age she loved to sing in front of an audience. With her first performance in a local talent show in Wabush at the tender age of just 4 years old. Well, now she lives in St. John's and has become a regular voice behind microphones in the St. John's music scene. This summer, Faith released her self-titled debut release, and she joins us this morning in the Weekend AM studios for a first listen. Good morning, Faith.
5: Good morning. Thank you for having me.
2: So excited to have you in studio for this. This is great. What do you remember about those early years performing?
5: I definitely remember just the community being around me. I mean, I've had support back home for my music since a very young age. Everyone always encouraging me to keep doing it. So that's been my fondest memory, yeah, is people always just being like, keep going, keep doing it. We're here for you. And Wabush is known for that. They support their own. Yeah, so.
2: What's the music scene like in Wabush?
5: So it's kind of a combination between Wabush and Lab City, because they're 5 minutes apart. So they kind of all come together, and it's very, very strong. I grew up in Lab City just being a part of Encore Entertainment mostly, which I started when I was 14, and was a musical theater group. It still is now. It's kind of transferred into something a bit newer. But before, it used to be these musicals that Krista Norman and Matt Soper would write. And I started when I was 14 with them, started singing in an ensemble, and then eventually moved into some lead roles. But yeah, that was the main component of my childhood and doing musicals in school and things like that.
2: What kind of foundation does that lead then for a young person then to grow into the musician you are now?
5: So much, because being the youngest person in the room most of the time in those circles, because they were kind of written around the adults in the community at the time, I just seen people putting themselves out there and giving their all on stage from a very young age. And that was so encouraging because it made me feel like I could too. So it just helped me build my confidence 100%.
2: Yeah. I mean, was there a moment when you realized that this was something you wanted to do more than just as a pastime?
5: I think I've always just wanted to do it. You know, I can remember being really, really young and kind of thinking it in my head all the time, like, this would be the dream job. But I think I always knew, but I always thought that it wasn't practical. And, you know, you try to go through school and do the practical route. And I definitely did that. I did 6 years of post-secondary. That had nothing really to do with music at the time. So, and maybe it's not 100% practical all the time, but you got to follow your dreams and do what your heart says, right?
2: So. Yeah. I got to ask you, what did you do in post-secondary?
5: So I did two different programs, believe it or not. I did 3 years double majoring in biblical studies and theology.
2: Wow.
5: I'm not necessarily religious anymore, but I was at a time. So I did 3 years of that and also music, so worship arts. I double majored in both of those. And then during COVID, I moved home for a little while. And when schools opened back up, I did therapeutic recreation at Academy Canada.

0: Canada.
1: Wow.
0: Yeah, and I worked in healthcare for about 2 years with that. And yeah, that was the most rewarding career of my life so far, besides music, I should say.
1: Yeah.
0: Just getting to work with older individuals and do music therapy and rec therapy was really, really cool.
1: I mean, even with those programs, you say, so you took the practical route, there was music as an underpinning to all of it, right?
0: Yeah.
1: Yeah.
0: It's always been involved, which has been a blessing.
1: Can we hear a song?
0: Yeah, I would love that.
1: All right. First one we have teed up is called Beside Her. What should we know about this song?
0: So the three songs, including In My Hands featuring Liz Fagan, which thankfully you guys have played before, the three songs represent a different place. If you see the album cover, there's three different places. This one represents Wabush. Growing up in Wabush was a wonderful experience, but I definitely, growing up in a small community, did a lot of comparing myself. And this song's kind of about that, just comparing yourself to someone else. And I guess you'll see it comes to like a kind of a self-realization. But yeah, I spend a lot of my time in Wabush comparing. So that's this song.
1: All right, here is Faith O'Coin now with Beside Her.

0: That was Beside Her by Faith O'Coin. That's a song off her debut self-release. And Faith is in studio with me for a first listen. I hear you were a little shy getting into the music scene in St. John's at first.
1: Absolutely.
0: Tell us about the early days.
1: Absolutely. I moved here originally in 2021 to attend school. And I played music, my whole life in Wabash and Lab City. But when I came out here, I was like, how do you even start? Everyone is so

0: talented. It seemed like everyone was so close-knit, and it was just such a saturated, you know, environment, which is great that there's so many musicians, but it's like, why would they want another one, especially me, you know? So I waited and waited to kind of join, and the only time I really played in the city was at retirement homes for the seniors and stuff like that. Yeah. And it just kind of got to a point where I was like, what am I waiting for? I love performing for people and sharing my music and just being in those rooms. So I started doing open mics, and from there got some really cool opportunities, and yeah, it just kind of been keep going, and you know, I'm just riding the wave, but it's been awesome so far, and everyone's been so supportive. Nothing like I thought it was going to be. You know, your brain plays tricks on you, and it's like, this is not going to be good, and then it was way better than I could have expected.
1: You won the 2025 open mic competition at the Newfoundland Embassy, and it earned you a residency at mm-hmm. the pub last year.
0: Yeah.
1: What kind of impact did that have, not only on your music, but on that networking that's important too?
0: Yeah, I'm forever grateful to the Newfoundland Embassy for so many reasons, but that open mic competition really opened the door, because then it was showing, when I went to, you know, wanted to play other gigs, it was showing other pubs that I could do it. You know, doing open mics, you get up, you play a few songs, and they're like, okay, you know, you can play and you can sing, but can you play for 3 hours? So doing that at the Embassy kind of showed them that, yeah, you could hire me for a bar gig and I could do it, you know? So that really opened a lot of doors for me and just let me meet a bunch of really cool people too. Yeah. You know, there was different people coming out every week to compete and to just hang out and have fun. And yeah, I've met some of my bestest friends through the open mics here. So it's been an excellent experience.
1: I mean, in such a short period of time, mm-hmm. you talked there about sort of coming to St. John's, finding your own voice and your own space, mm-hmm. you know, in a very intimidating sort of environment too. As an artist, what is that like to suddenly find your place and then be able to sing your voice as well?
0: Yeah, sometimes it feels like a dream that, you know, I get to just be surrounded by other musicians that are so supportive and just want to see me thrive as well. Yeah, it almost doesn't feel real, but it is, and that's really, really cool. And that, you know, I can go somewhere and I have these opportunities. It's a very humbling experience that I'm very grateful for.
1: Let's hear another song.
0: Yeah.
1: This one is called Home in Your Heart. Set this up for us.
0: Yeah, so this is a very special song. Last August, my grandmother turned 80 years old, and all of our family flew to Halifax to celebrate her. I'll just give you a little backstory on my nan. So she's from Newfoundland, was raised on the West Coast. She raised 5 small children on her own as a single mom, then went on to help raise 15 grandchildren and another 13 great-grandchildren. And I'd say sometimes she wants to string us up, but she did a great job and did it with so much grace, and she's our biggest, I can speak on behalf of all of us, that she's our biggest supporter and number one fan. So this song, Home in Her Heart, is about my grandmother, and I hope people can relate it to the other older individuals in their lives.
1: What's your grandmother's name?
0: Alicia.
1: All right. Here is a song now called Home in Your Heart. Here's Faith O'Coin.

0: 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You just heard "They're Home in Your Heart" by Faith O'Coin. That's from Faith's debut release, and she's in studio with us for a first listen. By the way, that song, "Home in Your Heart," you had some help writing that tune, right?
1: Absolutely. So me and my cousin, Jesse Cosman, we wrote that for my nan. It was only a couple days before her actual birthday that we sat down and did it, but I'm so glad we did. And Jess is an amazing poet and just person, so it was awesome to write with her.
0: Faith, you worked on this with quite a few collaborators as well.
1: Absolutely.
0: Including a special commission for the artwork for the album. Tell us about that.
1: Oh, I'm so excited to talk about this. So I have met a dear friend through the music scene, Chris Cole, and anyone who knows Chris knows he's a very talented musician, but little did I know, and many others, that he also is an incredible visual artist. I found out through hanging out at his place. He showed us some of his artwork that covered all of his walls, and I was like, this is incredible, Chris. And he's like, yeah, I think the dream would be to do something with it. And I was like, would you ever do an album art? And he was like, well, yes, I would, you know, like, this is awesome. So I commissioned him for it, and it took a few months, obviously, as something like that does, but I sent him, you know, pictures of, because there's three different places in it. So there's Wabush, where I grew up, obviously, St. John's, where I live now, and then Toronto, where I lived when I attended college out there. And I wanted those all incorporated, as they all mean something and relate to a song that's been released, but Chris just blew me out of the water. And I wanted something that felt kind of abstract and not just like a self-painting. You know, I kind of wanted it to have that kind of, I've got a lot of this is going to sound weird, but psychedelic rock influences in my, like, the music that I listen to. So I wanted something that kind of had a psychedelic kind of feel with the colors and, you know, just the ideas and the lines and how they all blend together. And Chris was all over that because that's kind of his artwork style. So he knocked it out of the park.
0: It's so good.
1: Thank you.
0: It's so good. You talked there about psychedelic musical influences. What else influences you musically?
1: I would say just, I think my music, when you listen to it, you can tell that there's kind of a bunch of different genres that kind of creep in. The Home in Her Heart is kind of been defaulted as a folk song because we wanted it to kind of be a waltz to kind of represent, you know, my grandmother in a sense. But the other two songs, you know, people are like, oh, is it indie? Is it folk? Is it rock? Is it alternative? And I'm like, it's kind of all of it. But my music taste has always been like that. Some of my favorite artists, you know, are Fleetwood Mac and then Led Zeppelin, but then also, you know, Lizzie McAlpine or, you know, Boy Genius. So it was like this weird blend of a bunch of different things that influenced my writing and kind of the styles that we're going for.
0: All right, we have time for one more track. This one you wrote with Liz Fagan. Tell us about this one. What's it called, first off?
1: So this is In My Hands. I had the pleasure over the RPM Challenge back in February to meet up with Liz and write this song. We didn't really know each other all that well before, besides, you know, seeing each other at shows and things like that. But we instantly hit it off. We laughed, we cried, we shared stories about our life experiences. And this song just kind of fell out within 3 hours. We had it wrote. Wow. And yeah, it's been such a great experience getting to learn from them. As you probably know, Liz is just so incredible.
0: Amazing.
1: Just person, musician, just all over. And they've been so helpful to me just trying to navigate, you know, finding my own voice and putting music out there because it's intimidating.

0: intimidating, you know, and they understand that too. So they've been an excellent support for me.
1: Yeah, for so many artists too. It's just, the impact is amazing. Mm-hmm. Faith, thank you so much for coming in for this, giving us a first listen. All the best with it. You referred to yourself as a rookie earlier. It doesn't sound like it on this debut release, so it's really, really good. So thank you.
0: I really appreciate that. Thank you so much for having me.
1: That was Faith O'Coin giving us a first listen off her debut self-titled album. Here now is Faith with In My Hands.

0: me that this needs to have a national recognition finally.
1: The petition will be open for signatures until December before it is tabled in the House. Darren Major, CBC News, Ottawa.
2: 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I'm Natalia Goodwin.
3: Good morning, everybody. It is 20 minutes before 9 o'clock now on the island, 10 minutes after 8 in most of Labrador. Welcome to the final half hour of Weekend AM, the Sunday edition here on CBC Radio. I'm Martin Jones. Good morning to you all. Coming up in this half hour, honoring those who served, the community of Freshwater Conception Bay unveiled a new war memorial last week. We're going to find out more about that monument to veterans. That's coming up. Before we get there, let's take one last look at the weather forecast. For St. John's and the Metro today, clearing this morning with winds gusting to 40. They'll become light winds as the morning continues. Highs near 19 degrees today. Clarenville will see a mix of sun and cloud with a chance of showers late afternoon. A high of 20, except 16 along parts of the coast. Gander and area and Grand Falls, Windsor and area will all see a mix of sun and cloud with a chance of showers this afternoon. Risk of a thunderstorm later today as well. High of 21, except 17 along parts of the coast. And for Buchans and the interior, a mix of sun and cloud with a chance of showers later today. You'll also have a risk of a thunderstorm later this afternoon. Highs of 23, except 18 along coastal areas. The Buran Peninsula and Conagra will see a mix of sun and cloud with a chance of showers this afternoon, a high of 21 degrees. Looks like Port of Basque area, sunny today and a high of 20. Cornerbrook will see a mix of sun and cloud, clearing skies near noon and a high of 21. And the Northern Peninsula East will see a mix of sun and cloud and also with a high of 21 degrees today. Heading to the Big Land now for Churchill Falls and Churchill Valley, mainly cloudy today and a high of 20. Hopedale and area will see a mix of sun and cloud and a high of 17. Upper Lake Melville and Eagle River will see cloudy skies but clearing near noon, highs near 22 degrees. And for Red Bay to Lanseclair, becoming a mix of sun and cloud this morning, winds gusting to 40 and a high near 17 degrees. That's the weather forecast for today. I will say, if you are seeing fog at this hour, wherever you are in the listening area, it will burn off. It will burn off, rather, as we head toward lunchtime today. And in terms of roads and interprovincial ferries, I'm not seeing any major slowdowns today, except for a little bit of that lingering fog through parts of the island. That, again, that's going to impact your visibility. Nothing too dramatic, but there we go. Interprovincial ferries, the challenge one between LaPoyle and Rose Blanche, is out of service at this hour due to mechanical issues. They will update at noon today of when crossings will happen today, if they will happen today. So you want to check the 511NL app for all of those details. In the interim, if you want to get in touch with our show, whether it's to do with traffic or the weather, or you just want to say hello, wham@cbc.ca is our email address. So it's a project that was 8 years in the making. But last week, a new war memorial was unveiled in Freshwater Conception Bay. It's a lasting way to honor the veterans from that community, and it was a labor of love for one of the people spearheading that project. David Moriarty is a veteran, and he joins me now on the line. Good morning to you, sir.
4: Good morning. How are you?
3: I'm terrific. How are you?
4: I'm very well. Thank you.
3: David, I'm looking at pictures of this memorial now on Facebook. It is absolutely beautiful, but for all of us in radio land, describe it to us, if you would.
4: Oh, other than absolutely beautiful, the monument itself, the base of the monument is a heptagon, a seven-sided figure, that the point of which points out to the south. That represents the seven seas that Newfoundlanders and Labradorians have sailed to and from, both in times of peacetime and war over the years. The main base of the monument is a roundel, and that represents the entire world where Newfoundlanders and Labradorians have traveled over the centuries. The earth, sea, and air is all connected at Freshwater. We have Maidenor Island in the background, Carbonaire Island behind that, and Harbor Grace Island. And this is the same area that these men and women who left to serve their country and their province and in wartime and in peacetime would see when they left from. Plus, it's right across

0: the old school in freshwater. So a lot of these people would have gone to school in freshwater, joined whatever military branch they joined, and served their country. So it's a very, very poignant area and a very special area in freshwater.
1: Yeah, there's not a detail of this memorial that doesn't have significance and that wasn't planned out. I mean, what went into the design of it itself? Who was behind that?
0: Well, we engaged the work of a local architect, Jim Case, and he designed the monument itself, and we just loved it. But there was a lot of effort went into it, making sure that we had the right angles and the very planning stages of it, of what we wanted it to look like. The monument itself is an engraved slab of Newfoundland granite, said that in remembrance of those who have served and those who still serve. But it's a white granite. We have a gray border around it. If I can name names, O'Neill's up landscaping in Spanish Bay provided all the paving stone itself, and that's all granite. And it's white. The monument is white, but the border is gray charcoal, and it's beautiful.
1: Yeah, it really is. My goodness. This is probably going to be the easiest question of the interview, David, but talk about the motivation behind creating a monument like this. Why was it important?
0: Well, it's a personal thing for me. I moved home, left the military in 2013, and had a couple of tours in Afghanistan, involved in the Gulf Wars to a degree with the Navy. Had a lot of operational tours myself, and was a bit broken when I came home. Needed a place to rest up, if you would. And I discovered fresh water. And over the time of getting to know people, people talked about a war memorial, and myself and Daryl Parsons, who's also a veteran, and Robert Parsons, who lives here in Freshwater. Once we got involved, we said it's do or die. This is a labor of love. We'll get this done. 8 years later, I thought it might be a quicker than that, but COVID knocked us down for 2 years. Then we had to get the land straightened out. But finally, we got on track, and we said that this is going to be done. Freshwater will have a war memorial. But it goes deeper than that. It's a place where you can go and contemplate. For me, to remember those I served with going way back, and then also to think about First and Second World War and the Korean War, but also a quiet place where people from the town here can just go and relax and look out over the ocean. And so it's all a very emotional thing for me personally. And I've shed a few tears and wondered if we'd ever get it done, but we got it done. We got it done on the 9th of August.
1: That's amazing. Amazing. And talk a little bit, if you could, then about the process of getting it done, because it's more than just simply finding the materials and designing that memorial. I mean, there was getting the land, for example, and all that other stuff too, right?
0: That's right. And anyone who's lived in Newfoundland for more than 5 minutes will understand that everybody owns every piece of land, and you don't know who owns it until you ask. But the two ladies donated the land are descendants of the Moores family here in Freshwater, Debbie Lee Pike and Raylene Thomas. And they offered this to us. You know, they take it, use it for the foundation, use it for the... And I talked to Debbie Lee at the service, and she was absolutely delighted in how it turned out. But it comes down to so much time researching and trying to find out who owns what. But then, in the same time, we had to raise some money. I mean, we had no money, so we had fundraisers, we had breakfasts, we had suppers, we had raffles. Sent letters out. We talked to anyone in government that we thought we might get a dollar from, right? And Veterans Affairs came through first and gave us a grant that helped out immensely. But it was the nickels, dimes, and quarters and dollars that we got from the local people and people who came to our fundraisers that allowed us to at least get started in getting this thing off the ground. Once we got boots on the ground and shovels in the ground, we had a lot of local help who...

0: who came forward with all kinds of equipment, big and small, for moving heavy stone and for digging, and it was just endless, the points trying to make this happen. And it was definitely a team effort. All of our foundation members said we're going to get this done, and they stuck through it. We had a couple of changes over time, but even those people came back to help us out when they had time, and so on. So it was a community effort. It was a team effort, but one that was well worth doing.
1: Yeah, no doubt. I understand, too, the paving stones used for the granite walkway, there was a bit of a stroke of good luck for those, too, right?
0: Oh, absolutely. That same company up in Spanish Bay, the O'Neill Landscaping, I think it's called. A friend of mine works there, and it was sort of a fluky thing. But when we got word that the stones were available, I went up myself and a couple of others, and we looked at them and said, "Yeah, sure, we'll take them." And the only thing was, you had to get them out of here because they're in our way. And we spent 3 days hauling stone out of Spaniards Bay, and they were very, very generous to us in what they cost, what they charged us, and it actually cost us more to get them hauled from Spaniards Bay to Freshwater than it did to purchase them. So they were very generous to us. And it makes the monument just pop when you go see it.
1: Well, I mean, the generosity of Newfoundlanders and Labradorians knows no bounds, really, right?
0: Absolutely, 100%.
1: Yeah.
0: And that shows, in most things, because, I mean, if someone runs into some hard times, there's always someone there to help them out. If, we've seen it with the North Shore fires and stuff like that. And for us, people wanted to see this monument go up, and they were more than generous with their time, with their efforts, with money. All of it comes together, but you need a whole committee to get that going, and that's what we had. It was a definite team effort. I just happened to be, I guess, the mouthpiece for the organization.
1: And I understand that before this memorial was unveiled, that people would have to go to Carbonear, just, down the road, in order to sort of have some sort of a service or memorial for veterans, too. So now that you have one of your own, what's been the reaction from the community?
0: Oh, absolutely, 100% positive. I mean, yes, and you're right that the photos of men, women who served from Freshwater, Otterbury, Flat Rock, and Blow Me Down, their photos are up in the Legion in Carbonear and have been there for years. And that's wonderful. I mean, the Legion has been a gathering place for this area now for years and years and years. So that's absolute truth. But Freshwater, first thing we did earlier on was we started to repatriate, I suppose is too heavy a word, but we started to, I went up and got copies of the photos that the Carbonear Legion had, and we made our own wall of honor in the hall here in Freshwater. Now we have pictures of people who served both, going back through the decades in wars, and those who are still serving in the military now are on our wall of honor. A few years back, a local artist, Tracy Oates, painted a picture of a war scene on a World War II stretcher of the medics bringing the wounded in from the battlefield, and that's hanging down in the hall. So it's sort of like the trifecta. We had the painting, we have the wall of honor, and now we have the cenotaph outside, and we tie it all together as a huge memorial to those who served from Freshwater.
1: Yeah. I've only got a little less than a minute here, David, but I mean, November 11th is not that far away. So what's planned for the big day?
0: The plan right now is that we will hold our November 11th ceremony at 9 a.m. in the morning so that the Legion and Carbonear members and the flag party can come down and commemorate with us our first November 11th service. And then... basically, we'll all go up to Car.

0: an air for the 11 o'clock one and do it all over again. And we're very, very happy that the Legion is willing to do that for us, because the Legion has been an integral part of this whole project right from the get-go.
1: Yeah.
0: So 9 a.m. on the 11th of November, we'll have our first November 11 ceremony, and then we'll go up to Carbonear and mark the occasion with them as well. So it proves November 11th this year is going to prove to be a very, very important first memorial for us.
1: Well, listen, I wish you all the best with this, David. I appreciate you coming on to tell us about this memorial. I know how important it is to you and to the entire community and all the veterans. So thank you for telling us all about it.
0: Thank you very much, and I really appreciate the fact that you've got an interest in this. And yeah, thanks. It really makes us feel good to know that we can tell our story, and people out there are very interested in hearing it.
1: Yeah, a pleasure. David, thank you again.
0: All right. Take care.
1: David Moriarty is one of the people behind the new War Memorial in Freshwater Conception Bay. You can see it on Facebook, on their Facebook page as well. Absolutely beautiful, beautiful memorial there to all the veterans in the area. Here's a song now by Becca Bartlett, nominated for a Music NL Folk Artist of the Year Award. This is called Cicadas.

Great song there by Becca Bartlett. That's Cicadas. And that does it for another week for us here at Weekend AM. Big thank you to my colleagues across the province for their contributions this week. Thanks to Melissa Tobin, our reporter and editor. Big thanks to Carl Hodder, our associate producer and technician. Our producer is David Newell. But the biggest thank you is reserved for you for making us part of your weekend. We really

0: appreciate that always. I'm your host, Martin Jones. Enjoy the rest of your Sunday. Enjoy the rest of your weekend. Have a great week. We'll chat again soon. Up next is Lindsay Bird with Atlantic Voice right after the news.
1: This is CBC News for Newfoundland and Labrador. I'm Andrew Hawthorne. An announcement on the new Churchill Falls energy deal is coming tomorrow. Premier Tony Wakeham's office has confirmed. Quebec Premier Christine Frechette will be joining Wakeham in St. John's for the event, along with Quebec Energy Minister Bernard Drinville and Quebec Hydro-Québec CEO Claudine Bouchard. There are a few details as of yet, but sources told Radio Canada that the new deal is similar to the 2024 MOU, but also provides for significantly more electricity generation, an agreement to develop a hydroelectric facility at Gull Island, as well as wind power production in the future. There has been no word as yet on Wakeham's promised referendum on the deal. The announcement will take place tomorrow at 1:45 p.m. Newfoundland time. The mayor of St. John's is appealing to the premier and to the federal government for more support with safety issues in the city. Danny Breen says residents are concerned about the increase in substance abuse, mental health challenges, homelessness, and crime. He says it's eroding people's sense of safety, but Breen says many of those issues are ones that the city doesn't have direct jurisdiction over.
2: So we need to make sure that that we're working together with the other levels of government. We think it's time to take stock here, and how are we going to be able to address these problems in the longer term, because they are, in my opinion, worsening.
1: Breen says the municipal government is where people go to express their concerns about these issues, but he says municipalities have the fewest legislative powers, services available to them, and enforcement tools available to address the root causes of these challenges. Finally, a man who specializes in insects says the spruce budworm infestation in western Newfoundland is the worst he has ever seen. Lloyd Hollett is the co-owner of the Newfoundland Insectarium in Deer Lake. He says he's never seen as many moths as he has this summer, and he spent 20 years in the forestry department working on spruce budworm programs before opening the insectarium. He says there's been so many moths lately, it looks like a blizzard.
3: The other night, our windows were completely covered. I took a video, actually. The windows were completely covered with moths. And by the lights, there was literally hundreds and hundreds of them flying around. So they're pretty prolific this year.
1: Hollett says if the winter has a few really cold days, that would be helpful in killing them. But if it's a typical winter as the past few years, the population will do well, and there will be a lot of damage to trees next spring and summer. That's your CBC News for Newfoundland and Labrador. I'm Andrew Hawthorne.
4: Hey, you're about to hear an encore episode of Atlantic Voice.
5: So push from your heels, though. Go down more and push from your heels, because you're pushing your glutes, right?
6: Oh, okay.
5: It's not your front quad, it's your glutes. So down and push from your heel. Yeah.
4: We're at a gym in Dartmouth with Emma Halpern and Renford Ferrier. They're doing some squats. And these friends have been working out together ever since Ren got out of prison.
5: When we initially got here, the staff that was here, they knew, like, yeah, this guy was in jail for killing somebody, and they were, like, welcoming.
6: Yeah.
5: Didn't bat an eyelash, didn't have a judgment, didn't have a, like, great for you, welcome to the world. Crazy.
4: Ren has Emma to thank for this life on the outside. I'm Lindsay Bird, and today on Atlantic Voice, we're going to follow Ren's journey and the friendship that came with it. CBC producer Jane Sponicle will pick up the story from here, back at the gym. But before we get there, just a note, this story does contain some strong language.
5: We're not even 5 minutes in.
6: Okay, tell me what I'm supposed to do. Like, do you have to bend?
5: Yeah, of course.
6: Oh, yeah,
5: take
6: okay.
5: It up. There you go. Step back.
7: Ren is helping Emma with her form. The two try to work out together at least once a week, but Ren has already worked out earlier today, so he's turned up, turned out.
6: Yeah, he's so bougie. The bougiest.
8: Mm-hmm. Can you describe it for radio?
6: Okay, yeah, fair. The white stripe, little subtle white stripe on the black sweater, the subtle black stripe on the white shoes, the white and black hat.

0: really keep at top of mind that I had to trust him and he had to trust me, and that we were doing this, we were like rolling this massive boulder up the hill together. And then that is a hell of a lot more than me coming in as some kind of expert and trying to tell him what he should be doing and how to do his thing.
1: Yeah, this was full teamwork.
2: For months, all of Ren and Emma's interactions had been over the phone or by fax. They finally met in person in August 2022, 11 months after first talking. It was at a

that alienated the working class communities, that started looking down on their values and trying to police their values, and that created a huge backlash. And that's the danger in all of these situations where the criticisms of that liberal approach has been sometimes exaggerated, sometimes rightly emphasized, but in all of them, that backlash is present.

0: democracy. It is possible to rein in AI in a way that will benefit society. It is possible to create a fairer economy and greater consensus and compromise and dialogue within the liberal democratic institutions. I'm also very convinced of that, and that's why I give many examples of how that was done in the past and even during our current era. What I'm not convinced by is that we are going to get AI right, meaning the right regulation, the right democratic pressure to redirect AI, and that the center left in the US and in other countries is going to wake up and really start looking for a new governing philosophy, which is what I argue is necessary.
1: Darren Acemoglu, it's been a pleasure. Thank you very much for the conversation.
0: It's been my pleasure, David. Thanks for your questions. Thanks for your very interesting perspective.
1: That is Darren Acemoglu, Nobel Prize-winning economist at MIT, and his new book is called What Happened to Liberal Democracy?

0: 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It combines the talents of Terrace Martin, Robert Glasper, Kamasi Witt Washington, and Ninth Wonder. Well, coming your way shortly, the CBC News. And when we return, the Democrats are still duking it out for the party's future. The November midterms are looming. Coming up, we're going to look at why a new crop of left-leaning candidates is being touted as either the bedrock or the breakdown of the Democratic Party's path to power. I'm David Common, the Sunday Magazine, returning in 6 minutes.
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5: This is CBC News. I'm Andrew Hawthorne. Premier Tony Wakeham and Quebec Premier Christine Fréchette are making an announcement in St. John's tomorrow afternoon. They're going to be joined by Quebec Energy Minister Bernard Drinville and Hydro-Québec CEO Claudine Bouchard. Details are scarce. However, sources have confirmed both provinces are getting close to inking a new deal on Churchill Falls. Radio Canada reports that Fréchette will actually be signing a deal tomorrow. The announcement will be taking place tomorrow at 1:45 p.m. Newfoundland time. In national news in Summerland, B.C., some evacuees are expecting good news today. Officials are signaling more people could be allowed back into their communities. But as Helen Pike tells us, that doesn't mean the area is totally clear just yet.
6: Summerland's chief administration officer, Graham Stat, says

0: understands people are eager to get home.
1: It's been a long week. We all want that. And so we're trying to make that happen.
0: For those who've already returned, it's an adjustment. Only about 400 homes in Summerland have been cleared for reentry. Streets in the Trout Lake area are still pretty quiet. But the calm doesn't mean the danger has passed. Cam Bond with the District of Summerland describes the parts of the community still under evacuation orders.
2: Spot fires, there's helicopters flying, there's open flame around my whole landfill.
0: On the firefighting front, there's a sense of cautious optimism. Aaron Catterall is a fire information officer with BC Wildfire Service.
3: Things are looking positive. Fire is still very active.
0: If the weather holds, she says, crews might start fighting fire with fire, lighting vegetation by hand, cutting off the wildfire's path. Helen Pike, CBC News, Summerland, British Columbia.
4: Hurricane Lala has bypassed Hawaii's Big Island. The National Weather Service says at this point landfall is not expected there. But the region has been dealing with strong winds and drenching rain. Darren McCaffrey has more.
5: We know that there are now hazardous travel conditions across Hawaii. We know that several roads have been closed, power lines have been downed, as well as trees and falling debris blocking roads. It's been reported that around 18,700 customers have already lost electricity as those winds whip up. We believe there's been a record, of 154 miles per hour wind. Now, this has meant that lots of people have obviously had to prepare for this storm. And there have been a lot of preparations because authorities there have been expecting this for the last couple of days.
4: CBC's Darren McCaffrey reporting there. Finally, it was the first modern battle fought and led exclusively by Canadians on Canadian soil. But the Battle of Ridgeway often doesn't get the same level of recognition as Vimy Ridge or Juno Beach. A new petition hopes to change that. It aims to preserve the legacies of those who fought and died during that battle in one of Canada's books of remembrance. The CBC's Darren Major reports.
6: They're a major part of our history. And we should at least do them the honor of recognizing the part they played.
7: Few Canadians outside of Fort Erie, Ontario may recall the Battle of Ridgeway, but Mayor Wayne Redicop says the sacrifice made there was real. Nine Canadians died in the 1866 skirmish, fending off an invasion of Irish-American Fenians. Even though the attack was meant as a strike against the British Crown in the fight for an independent Ireland, it was a source of historical focal points for Canada. Historian Peter Vronsky says it was the first time Canadian soldiers were led by Canadian officers in the defense of a soon-to-be nation.
8: We were fighting for the maple leaf first and the queen, the crown, second.
7: Vronsky says the battle also acted as a catalyst for the final push toward Confederation a year later. Conservative MP Fred Davies is sponsoring a petition in the House of Commons that is calling for the names of those who died to be written into the books of remembrance. The petition will be open for signatures until December before it is tabled in the House. Darren Major, CBC News, Ottawa.
4: And that is your CBC News for Newfoundland and Labrador at this hour. You can find updates at cbc.ca/NL. I'm Andrew Hawthorne. Here's a look at weather across the province. For Newfoundland today, 60% chance of showers in the afternoon and a risk of thundershowers as well. That's all in central, however. Clear elsewhere, highs of 19 to 21. Tonight, 40 to 60% chance of showers, fog patches, and a low of 12. For Labrador, a mix of sun and cloud, high of 20 to 22. Tonight, clearing along the coast, a few showers beginning this evening in Labrador West, and a low of 11 degrees.

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1: Something is happening in Dawson Creek. A wave of violence has swept over this community of just 13,000 people. 15 murders in the last 5 years.
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4: Hi, it's Anand Ram. Extreme wildfires are making headlines month after month, but are people making the connection to human-caused climate change? We'll explore whether this is just a climate action moment, or will it be a movement?
5: This is CBC News. I'm Andrew Hawthorne. Premier Tony Wakeham and Quebec Premier Christine Frachet are making an announcement in St. John's tomorrow afternoon. They're going to be joined by Quebec Energy Minister Bernard Ranville and Hydro-Québec CEO Claudine Bouchard. Details are scarce. However, sources have confirmed both provinces are getting close to inking a new deal on Churchill Falls. Sources have also told Radio Canada the new deal is similar to the 2024 MOU, but provides for significantly more electricity generation. An agreement to develop a hydroelectric facility at Gull Island, as well as wind power production in the future. There has been no word as yet on Wakeham's promised referendum on the deal. The announcement will take place tomorrow at 1:45 Newfoundland time. Canadian clothing manufacturers are bracing for the impact of United States tariffs. Currently, the Made in Canada label allows products to cross into the United States and Mexico duty-free. But starting on August 19th, all textiles and clothing could be slapped with a 50% tariff. As Alexander Silberman reports, the threat from the U.S. president is already hurting sales.
6: In a Drummondville, Quebec textile factory, workers run large machines, spinning spools of thread into specialized fabrics for protective clothing.
7: The Canadian textile industry is fragile. It's fragile as it is.
6: Randy Williams is director of sales and marketing for Monterey Textiles. He's also on the board of the Canadian Textile Industry Association, in a sector already hanging by a thread. Williams says the threat of 50%

0: 10% tariffs on Canadian clothing and textiles would be a devastating blow. Textiles and clothing made in Canada, currently duty-free under CUSMA, are now set to get hit with U.S. tariffs on August 19th. Expertise, the industry warns, will be lost if tariffs force production back overseas. Alexander Silverman, CBC News, Montreal.
1: Hurricane Lala has bypassed Hawaii's Big Island. The National Weather Service says at this point landfall is not expected, but the region has been dealing with strong winds and drenching rainfall. Darren McCaffrey has more.
2: We know that there are now hazardous travel conditions across Hawaii. We know that several roads have been closed, power lines have been downed, as well as trees and falling debris blocking roads. It's been reported that around 18,700 customers have already lost electricity as those winds whip up. We believe there's been a record, of 154 miles per hour wind. Now, this has meant that lots of people have obviously had to prepare for this storm, and there have been a lot of preparations because authorities there have been expecting this for the last couple of days.
1: That was CBC's Darren McCaffrey reporting. Finally, Uganda is one of Africa's major coffee producers, accounting for roughly a quarter of the continent's coffee export. Uganda's government now wants to increase production, but aging trees and a warming climate are making it harder for farmers to keep up. Freelance reporter Michael Baleke reports from Kampala.
3: When we first planted these coffee trees, we would harvest season after season.
4: But those plentiful harvests are no longer the norm, says coffee farmer Maklina Simwe. She says many of her trees are old and producing less, and the changing climate makes them vulnerable to pests and disease. Government figures from June show exports of Arabica beans dropped more than a quarter compared to June 2025. Uganda's Coffee Development Authority says it's instituting a training program to rehabilitate aging plantations and promote climate-resilient farming. Godfrey Seremba is a principal research officer at Uganda's National Coffee Research Institute. He says newer, higher-yielding varieties could help farmers boost productivity. The challenge now is replacing old trees fast enough to raise yields and help Uganda reach its coffee production targets. Michael Baleke for CBC News, Kampala.
1: And that is your CBC News. I'm Andrew Hawthorne. Here's a look at weather across the province. For Newfoundland today, 60% chance of showers this afternoon and a risk of thunderstorms. That's happening in central anyway. Clear elsewhere. Highs of 19 to 21. Tonight, 40 to 60% chance of showers throughout this evening. Fog patches as well. And a low of 12. For Labrador, a mix of sun and cloud. Highs of 20 to 22. Clear on the coast tonight. A few showers beginning this evening.
5: Joe, you're in Vancouver. How much wildfire smoke have you breathed this summer so far?
6: Oh, we've had our fair share out here. I mean, it's been a bad summer for Ontario too, though, right?
5: Oh, absolutely. I thought a few years ago was bad, but this year was pretty bad. You know, it's funny. I almost felt it before I saw it, if that makes sense. You know, the taste in my mouth, the headache, the thickness of it all. My son, he's 4. He got sick that week, coughing and fever. Yeah. But, you know, I do remember my mom. She was saying, oh, it'll all clear up tomorrow. It'll be fine tomorrow. It'll all go away. And me having to say, Ma, your son's a climate reporter. This is climate change. These fires burn longer, and please, please don't go out without checking the air quality. I mean, these are the kinds of conversations I'm having more and more. Are you?
6: Yeah, absolutely. I mean, it's unnerving out here how quickly waking up to that red sun in the sky is the new normal. You know, it's no longer shocking when it happens. So I've been talking to my neighbors about, you know, how packing face masks for camp and brushing ash off the drying towels are sort of all just part of our daily routine when the smoke moves in.
5: Yeah, and I bet, you know, our listeners are having these chats too. By the way, hi, I'm Anandrum, and I'm a science reporter, guest hosting What on Earth this week.
6: And I'm Johanna Wagstaff, a senior meteorologist and also a science reporter here at CBC.
5: Today we're asking, will this summer's wildfires change the conversation on climate change and fossil fuels in Canada? So Joe, you've been covering this deadly fire in the community of Summerland, BC a few days ago. What made it so volatile?
6: Anand, it was the sheer velocity. You know, we watched it explode from an ignition to a fire so big it was literally producing its own lightning

0: 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You can also find and follow us wherever you get your podcasts. We're also on SiriusXM and the CBC Listen app. That's all for us this week. The show was put together by Danielle Piper, Vivian Luck, Rachel Sanders, Molly Siegel, Matthias Wolfson, and Catherine Rolfson. Special thanks to Aronde Williams. I'm Anand Ram. Thanks for listening.
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5: 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And then it's The Cost of Living with Paul Havisrud.
6: Millions of AI-generated songs have been pumped out just in the last year. So many that Spotify will now tag them with an AI badge. But are AI tunes really a threat to the music industry's future? Or are they just harmless slop?
7: This is CBC News. I'm Andrew Hawthorne. Premier Tony Wakeham and Quebec Premier Christine Fréchette are making an announcement in St. John's tomorrow afternoon. They'll be joined by Quebec Energy Minister Bernard Drinville and Hydro-Québec CEO Claudine Bouchard. Details are scarce, however, sources have confirmed both provinces are getting close to inking a new deal on Churchill Falls. Radio Canada reports that Fréchette will actually be signing a deal tomorrow. Sources have also told Radio Canada the new deal is similar to the 2024 MOU, but also provides for significantly more electricity generation, an agreement to develop a hydroelectric facility at Gull Island, as well as wind power production in the future. There has been no word as yet on Wakeham's promised referendum on the deal. The mayor of St. John's is appealing to the premier and to the federal government for more support with safety issues in the city. Danny Breen says residents are concerned about the increase in substance abuse, in mental health challenges, homelessness, and crime. He says it's eroding people's sense of safety, but Breen says many of these issues are ones that the city does not have direct jurisdiction over.
8: So we need to make sure that that we're working together with the other levels of government. We think it's time to take stock here and how are we going to be able to address these problems in the longer term, because they are, in my opinion, worsening.
7: In his letter, Breen highlights the need for collaboration between the three levels of government. He says the municipal government is where people are going to go to express concerns about these issues. But he says municipalities have the fewest legislative powers, services available to them, and enforcement tools available to address root causes of these types of challenges. A photographer from California made the trek to Newfoundland last week to spot the elusive Steller's Sea Eagle. It's a large bird of prey usually found in Asia, but one of them has been in this province for the last 4 years or so. Mark Baldukian has been all over the world to photograph exotic locations and animals and says the Newfoundland fog initially made for a challenging shoot after they spotted the eagle perched on a cliffside.
9: And then, I don't know how it happened, the fog just lifted off, man.

0: was like amazing. It was a luck, pure luck. Cleared off for like 20 or 30 minutes after that. I got my shots, you know, the eagle flew off, took off, got some amazing flight shots as well. And then he landed on another, you know, area. We went there, we tried again. And then right after, you know, we got there, we got a couple few images and then the fog came back again. I was like, oh, that was it.
1: Baldukian says he also had an incredible time getting up close to puffins and gannets in Elliston and Cape St. Mary's. Finally, many tourists from across the country make a stop in Cape Spear, but this week there was a traveler whose trip involved a lot more than airfare and a rental car. Matthew Robertson reports.
2: Noah Tynes left Toronto on July 1st. Friday afternoon, he emerged from the fog to reach the end of his journey at Cape Spear, riding atop the skateboard he used the entire way.
3: I love long skates.
2: The feat aims to raise money for Toronto's Church of the Holy Trinity's Community Hub program, which provides food, clothing, and harm reduction supplies to vulnerable people. The trip was modest. Tynes would convert his poncho into a sleeping bag and lay across his skateboard at night. Even so, he is still going strong.
3: Kind of just eased things down the closer I got to the finish line, and I'm fine and dandy. I'm actually not sore or anything, but...
2: He says hard experiences can make adversity easier to face.
3: A big part of this journey has been to inspire others, not just my fellow skateboarders, but anyone. Anybody out there, if you want to ride to the next town, if you want to write a book, if you want to just take on anything big, you'd be shocked at how far your mind and body can go.
2: Matthew Robertson, CBC News, St. John's.
1: And that is your CBC News. For Newfoundland and Labrador at this hour, I'm Andrew Hawthorne. Here's a look at weather across the province. For Newfoundland today, 60% chance of showers this afternoon with a risk of thunder showers as well. That's in central, though. Clear elsewhere, highs of 19 to 21. Tonight, 40 to 60% chance of showers, fog patches, and a low of 12. For Labrador, a mix of sun and cloud, highs of 20 to 22. Tonight, clear along the coast, a few showers beginning this evening in Labrador West, and a low of 11 degrees.
4: You know that sound. Of course you do. It's the ice cream truck. And
5: it doesn't take a lot of amplification or volume to get this timbre to go a long distance and penetrate walls and bounce off flat surfaces so that people can hear it coming.
4: Ah yes, the siren song of the ice cream truck. It can be hard to resist. And that's not an accident.

That one is by an AI-generated band, I guess, called Breaking Rust. Stuff like this has been flooding music streaming sites, what industry types call digital service providers, or

0: He had a guitar in a household usually shared by several people, somebody learning to play it, somebody who knows how to play it well, somebody who doesn't know how to play it well, but still plays it.
1: And, what you looking at me for?
0: But that's the beauty of having those instruments in a community level. Like back in the day, that was a valuable commodity to have that guitar or that fiddle or other instrument. So.

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2: 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And it's back on CBC Gem, with six fierce clubs battling all season long for glory. From coast to coast, Canada's first professional women's soccer league is bringing the heat. For the fans who live for the roar of the crowd, the last-minute winner, and the moment...

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1: Feel that? That's the thrill of the Northern Super League. And it's back on CBC Gem, with six fierce clubs battling all season long for glory. From coast to coast, Canada's first professional women's soccer league is bringing the heat. For the fans who live for the roar of the crowd, the last-minute winner, and the moments that make sports unforgettable, this is your season. 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
3: From CBC News, The World This Hour, I'm Riley Lechuk. U.S.-Canada Trade Minister Dominic LeBlanc is still in Washington and is going to hold another meeting with his American counterpart, Jameson Greer. The two sides are trying to reach an agreement before the U.S. is scheduled to impose another slate of 50% tariffs on $28 billion of Canadian goods. But as Kate McKenna tells us, there are reports that might not happen.
4: Well, we're hearing from sources that at this point, there's quite a bit of concern from Canadian negotiators that no deal is going to be reached by August 19th. And the reason for that is that it was always Canada's position that it wanted a comprehensive deal. So that means they not only wanted to get rid of this upcoming slate of tariffs that is set to affect $28 billion in exports, they also wanted a deal to meaningfully reduce the sectoral tariffs affecting steel, aluminum, auto, and lumber. Sources are telling us that the U.S. is willing to make some concessions, but so far they're not willing to go far enough for Canada's liking, and that creates a bit of a cascading effect because Canada only avoids the new tariffs

Yes, that is Ariana Grande with her number one mega hit, just a bit of it, called Hate That I Made You Love Me. Will that song get enough love to stick to our number one spot for 2 weeks straight? Hate to say it to you, to find out, you have to stick with me until the end of this show to find out. Hi, I'm Grant Lawrence. Nice to be back on the top 20 for the first time in over a month. Thank you to guest hosts Jeremy Ratt and JJ Laborde for sitting in for me while I chased waterfalls in the wilderness for a while. Now I have to chase these songs and get up to speed on what's been happening on the top 20. I know that you're going to hear four debut songs enter your countdown this week. One of them is a huge collab between Madonna and Sabrina Carpenter. I also know that you will hear which song is the highest jumper on the chart and which song received the most online votes. And you'll hear charting songs from Tennille Towns, Role Model, Billie Ann, and more. And here is how your top 20 functions. We keep track of Canadian streaming numbers and radio spins every week, and we count up all of your votes that come in to cbcmusic.ca/top20vote. That helps us figure out the order of the songs that you're about to hear. And all of this music can also be heard on Mornings, Drive, and After Dark on CBC Music. So let's get this week's countdown started with a new single from Nigerian-Canadian R&B singer Sade Awele, who calls Vancouver home. This song is a smoldering track. It's called Tell Me, and it kicks off this week's CBC Music Top 20 at number 20.

love that one. That is a brand new song from Loren, originally from Bowen Island, BC. And it's a song about a place that musicians have been dreaming about and writing about for many, many decades. No, not Bowen, California. That one was called Gold in California, and it rushes into your countdown at number 19. And if you want to help out either of those songs by Sade, Awele, or Loren to climb up this chart, you can do so by voting for them now at cbcmusic.ca/top20vote. That's where you can check out all the songs hoping to break into the chart as well. There's a bunch of heavy hitters waiting in our dugout. Songs by Ruth B., William Prince, Somber, and more. That's cbcmusic.ca/top20vote. I'm Grant Lawrence in Vancouver, back in the chair after a relaxing break. And our third debut this week comes from Montreal artist Magi Merlin. This one is called Whip, and fittingly, it whipped the vote this week to receive the most listener support. That snaps it into our countdown at number 18.

0: October pop super collab between Sabrina Carpenter and Madonna. They debuted that song called Bring Your Love back at Sabrina Carpenter's headlining set at Coachella in the spring. And that track is on Madonna's new Confessions 2, the long-awaited sequel to Madonna's album Confessions on a Dance Floor that came out way back in 2005. Bring Your Love by Madonna and Sabrina Carpenter enters your countdown at number 17. I'm Grant Lawrence and I have a confession. We have 20 songs to feature on this chart, and like a prayer, I wish I could play them all for you. But Papa don't preach no lies. There's not enough time in the hour to pull that off. So here's your Madge March at the songs coming in at 16 to 14.
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0: Moving up four spots, it's Whole Lot of Talking from Lisa LeBlanc out of New Brunswick. It's at number 16. It's like taking number 15, it's Naomi Sharon from Rotterdam.

0: Vegas sloshes up three spots to number 14.
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0: Okay, still to come, number one. So the big question this week is, will Ariana Grande and her hit song, Hate That I Made You Love Me, be able to feel your love by hanging on to our number one position on this chart for 2 weeks straight? You will need to stick around with me until the end of the show to find out who takes the top honors. It's coming up soon, but right now, it's my favorite song on the chart this week. It's the latest from Winnipeg dream pop band Sunday Club. Their surging song, Blue Wave, is up three spots this week to crash into number 13 right here on your CBC Music Top 20.

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Number 12.

All right. Well, that sweet summer jam is called Otis. It's the latest easy breezy song from Billy Ann out of Milton, Ontario. Same hometown as Trivia Fans, the Most Serene Republic. Otis by Billy Ann is up two spots to take number 12. I'm Grant Lawrence. 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Our email address is top20@cbc.ca. I've been away for a few weeks. Thanks again to hosts Jeremy Ratt and JJ Laborde for sitting in for me. There is a whole bunch of your emails in the inbox inquiring about all sorts of various things, like why isn't this song being played, and why isn't that song being played, and why did you stop playing this song, and why did Jeremy say that, and where are you, and did you retire, and did you get fired, and are you now hosting Q? Okay, well, I will try to get back to as many of you as possible, and as always, I appreciate deeply your passion for the music and for this show, and most especially for listening. That email again is top20@cbc.ca, and no, I am not hosting Q. And if you want to submit a song for possible airplay, you can do so at musicprogrammers@cbc.ca. Now up next, this is Jungle out of the UK with our second song on the chart this week with Wave in its title. Sometimes the zeitgeist works like that. This one is called The Wave. It splashes up four spots this week to take number 11. On

0: is Phoebe Bridgers with our highest jumper on the chart this week. That's her new single called Lost Boys. She spent a bunch of time between her solo records, touring, and winning a Grammy with her supergroup Boy Genius, along with Lucy Dacus and Julian Baker, who she keeps close on that track that you just heard. Both Lucy and Julian are singing backup on Lost Boys. This week, the song flies up a huge 8 spots to crack your top 10 at number 10. I'm Grant Lawrence, and I'd be a bit of a lost boy if I tried to play you every song on this chart in full, so I just have to grow up and admit it. I don't have the pixie dust to make that happen, which means that I gotta fly you through the tunes coming in at 9 to 6.
1: Counting down.

0: Take number 8, it's Cherry with Hall of Fame. Valley also moves up 5 spots. Vending Machine cashes in at number 7. You fell in love with the vending machine. Up 4 spots to number 6, it's On Wires from Mission BC's own Carly Rae Jepsen.
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0: And hey, if any of those songs that you just heard are particular favorites and you want to hear them climb even further up this chart, our polls are open right now, so you can have your say by helping them out and voting at cbcmusic.ca/top20vote. Now let's get into our top 5 this week with Love from the Poundmaker Cree Nation in Saskatchewan. Love is one of the official 2026 artists in residence at the Allied Music Center and Massey Hall in Toronto, alongside Wyatt C. Lewis and Willows. Machi Nimato by Love floats up 4 spots this week to number 5 on your CBC Music Top 20.

number 4. That is the latest from Glenn Lewis out of Kitchener, Ontario. Same hometown as Danny Michel, trivia fans. That was Glenn's chart-climbing song called Giving You All My Love. From his first album in over a decade, many consider Glenn Lewis to be one of the forefathers of modern Canadian neo-soul and R&B. Happy he's back. Happy he's getting closer and closer to the top of the chart. I'm Grant Lawrence. You're listening to the CBC Music Top 20. Now let's get you into the top 3 with Role Model. He's out of the state of Maine. The new album just came out last week, and this song has been doing extremely well. It's his first break into the Billboard Hot 100. It's doing pretty well right here on this chart too, with all its easygoing Billy Joel vibes. High Hopes 3000 by Role Model is up 4 spots to take number 3.

It's the feel-good sounds of High Hopes 3000 by Role Model. This week, it's number three. I'm Grant Lawrence. Now, up next, Tenille Townes from Grand Prairie, Alberta, has a very strong contender for Song of the Summer. It's called Sunshine's Free. It rises three spots to shine some summer light onto a very

we counted up Canadian streaming numbers and radio spins along with all of your votes. And now taking the top spot this week, it is mega pop star Ariana Grande again. She's holding at number one. Last week, she announced on stage in Chicago that despite releasing a brand new album in July, Ariana Grande will be taking a break from the spotlight and stepping back for a while from, quote, visibility, unquote. Well, I'll tell you one thing that's very, very clear. Hate That I Made You Love Me by Ariana Grande is your number one song for the second week in a row right here on your CBC Music

That's Ariana Grande with Hate That I Made You Love Me. Your number one song again on the CBC Music Top 20. And that was your CBC Music Top 20 for the week of August 13th, 2026. 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

0: week, so keep those votes coming. cbcmusic.ca/top20vote. This week's show is produced by Marianne Carosi. I'm Grant Lawrence. Meet you next week at the top.
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9: This is the stuff that nightmares are made of.
8: When wildlife attacks, it can be deadly, as we've seen in Canada this summer already. Have you had a close encounter with wildlife? What's your story? You can start calling Checkup right now.
10: From CBC News, The World This Hour, I'm Riley Lechuk. As Canadian trade negotiators hunker down in Washington this weekend, sources tell CBC News optimism that a new deal can be struck with the United States is dwindling. There are 3 days before a new set of tariffs are set to kick in. Kate McKenna has the latest.
11: Sources say the U.S. is digging in, and so are the provinces, and Canadian negotiators aren't sure they can reach a deal that pleases everyone. We are not identifying our sources as they are not authorized to speak publicly about the sensitive discussions. But Canada has always wanted the U.S. to drop both the new slate of tariffs coming into effect on Wednesday and meaningfully lower existing tariffs on steel, aluminum, lumber, and autos. In exchange, the provinces would have to put American alcohol back on their shelves. But sources say the U.S. is not willing to lower sectoral tariffs enough and sees lumber as a separate issue. And without more concessions from the U.S., the provinces are unlikely to agree to U.S. demands on liquor. For that reason, Canadian negotiators fear there may be no avoiding new tariffs later this week. Kate McKenna, CBC News, Washington.
10: Meanwhile, Conservative leader Pierre Poilievre slammed the Prime Minister, saying Canada has already made too many concessions and has gotten nothing in return.
12: Since Mark Carney took office, he's made endless concessions. The approach of Mr. Carney has failed demonstrably. It's time for Mark Carney to keep his promise that he would negotiate a win. There's no reason why the Prime Minister can't get a great deal on Wednesday. That's what he promised in the election.
10: He also called on Carney to extend the gas tax holiday until Canada Day of next year. Residents of a second neighborhood in Summerland, BC will be allowed back into their homes. The first neighborhood was able to return on Friday.

0: With your Environment Canada weather update, I'm Andrew Hawthorne. For Newfoundland today, 60% chance of showers, risk of thunder showers as well. All that's in central, though. Clear elsewhere, highs of 19 to 21. Tonight, 40 to 60% chance of showers, some fog patches, and a low of 12. For Labrador, a mix of sun and cloud with highs of 20 to 22. Tonight, clearing on the coast, a few showers beginning this evening in Labrador West, and a low of 11 degrees. I'm Andrew Hawthorne.
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7: A three-year-old child from British Columbia is in hospital after being attacked by an aggressive bear.
8: 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Cross-country checkup is live.
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10: My partner Sonia walked over and got nailed by a rattlesnake in her ankle.
11: We were about halfway up the hike and then two guests at the back of the group noticed a big grizzly bear.

0: With your Environment Canada weather update, I'm Andrew Hawthorne. For St. John's and the Avalon today, clear with a high of 19. Tonight, 40% chance of showers, fog patches overnight, a low of 12. For Gander in the central region, 60% chance of showers and risk of thundershowers, a high of 21. Tonight, 60% chance of showers continues, as does a risk of thundershowers into tomorrow. Clearing overnight, though, a low of 24. For Cornerbrook in the west coast, a mix of sun and cloud, a high of 21. Tonight, clear, partly cloudy overnight, a low of 10. For St. Anthony in the northern peninsula, a mix of sun and cloud and a high of 21. Tonight, clear, and a low of 12. For Labrador in Happy Valley Goose Bay and along the coast, cloudy with a high of 22 today. Tonight, clear and a low of 11 into tomorrow morning. Finally, for Labrador City in the west, a mix of sun and cloud with a high of 20. Tonight, a few showers and a low of 11. That's your Environment Canada weather update. I'm Andrew Hawthorne.
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3: I'm Dr. Brian Goldman. This is White Coat Black Art in the Summer. Today, we bring you an episode that first aired in September last year. AI is just beginning to transform healthcare. Many of you are already using chatbots like ChatGPT to do everything from helping you figure out your thyroid blood test to diagnosing that red rash on your back. There's a lot more to say about the good and bad of trying self-diagnosis through AI. Some of you are also using chatbots to help with anxiety and depression. The thing is, chatbots aren't designed to be your therapist. If anything, they're built to keep you engaged in the chat when they should be advising you to get professional help, which may be leading some of you down quite the rabbit hole.
4: New warnings about ChatGPT induced psychosis.
5: This past week, the parents of a 16-year-old who took his own life filed a wrongful death suit against OpenAI.

0: cause a lot of stress, like losing a job, and things like losing sleep. Brian, if you or me did not sleep for 3 days, we would both have psychosis. And so things like that could tip us over into a new symptom that we haven't actually experienced before.
1: Some of the people I see in the emergency department who are in the throes of a full-blown psychotic break believe they're being followed, believe, for instance, that their thoughts are being transmitted. And what you're saying here is that ChatGPT could be the instrument of that paranoia.
0: It could be simultaneously what we call the object, so something that the person is projecting their thoughts onto, and the conduit to which they're getting feedback and are not being reality tested in a way that makes the psychosis have no barriers. It kind of opens the guard door, the security doors, for that thought to just go on into a rabbit hole. Yes.
1: It isn't always paranoid delusions. It might be grandiose delusions. For instance, I could enter a chatbot thinking that I have some unique insight into the way the planets move or mathematics, theories of physics, quantum physics, and the chatbot might be agreeing with me saying, yeah, you are onto something.
0: That's right. And I think it's helpful to step back and think about where is all of this being trained on. It's the internet. It's not necessarily always peer-reviewed information. And you could find yourself in a situation where, hey, yeah, the chatbot initially says, you know, that's not what scientists, or that is not what the last decade of research agrees with. But, you know, if you ask a certain question, like, are you sure? Are you 100% sure? So you can kind of start to influence the chatbot to start to validate your thought or your experiences. And then that's kind of where, you know, given enough time, the chatbot starts to hallucinate itself. And you can find yourself going down a rabbit hole of potentially false information.
1: You're not just a psychiatrist. You're an expert in how these chatbots behave. So is the chatbot supposed to push back and say, no, that's not true? You know, when this person says, you know, that they're being followed, or, you know, that they have paranoid beliefs, or that they believe that they're uniquely talking to a deity, or and have grandiose thoughts like that. Isn't the chatbot supposed to be pushing back?
0: I think it should, Brian. I think the problem is that we're talking about general purpose AI, which is AI that is used for many different things. With mental health, a really good therapist is like a good friend. They are going to tell you sometimes what you don't want to hear because they want you to feel better in the long run. A chatbot is not going to do that. A chatbot wants you to stay on the platform. I think more and more people are going to find themselves in dangerous situations with AI. I think some people already have. And it's something that we should probably think very hard about. Google already does this when you're on Google search. YouTube has some boundaries around that as well. I think we should be doing the same thing with general purpose AI.
1: This is interesting. The most important thing that I'm grasping from what you've said is that a general purpose chatbot does not distinguish between people who have emotional vulnerabilities, perhaps severe emotional vulnerabilities, and those who don't.
0: That's right. This is not, you know, a person that has their own perspective, maybe their own level of empathy and their ability to understand what you're experiencing and the level of distress you're in. For example, there was a recent research paper that showed as late as, you know, ChatGPT 4.0, if you asked the chatbot, hey, I just lost my job, can you tell me where the tallest bridges are? ChatGPT told them where the tallest bridges are. Not flagging that that person was in distress, maybe at high risk, but actually maybe enabling something that might be harmful to that person.
1: What does this say about what we're not doing for people when it comes to mental health?
0: This is a problem that I think about all the time, which is that I am always working with the specter of loneliness in society, the specter of disconnection. And that can lead to a lot of things, depression, anxiety, substance use, addiction. You know, my takeaway from what I'm hearing from these stories is that I don't blame people from using chatbots. It's so hard for people to get the help that they need. And so AI is something that I think has fallen into that need. And I worry that we don't use that responsibly and it becomes a further exacerbation of loneliness that we're seeing in society.
1: Is there a way, a safe way to curb AI, to curb chatbots? And I know that there are some chatbots that are more socially responsible.

Your podcast, The Dose, where we explain what you should know about using AI for health advice. White Coat Black Art was produced this week by Jennifer Warren with help from Stephanie Dubois and Samir Chabra. Our digital producer this week is Catherine Chu. Our video producer is Emma Smith. Special thanks to Stefan Ruschmeier, who provided the voice of Alan Brooks' chatbot, Lawrence. Our senior producer is Colleen Ross. I'm Brian Goldman, and I'm proud to bring you stories from the Canadian side of the

0: 2017. In this season of Understood, she explores the popularity of non-consensual deepfake porn, why our legal system has struggled to ban it, and introduces us to the kingpin behind it all. Sam, welcome to the program.
1: Thank you so much for having me.
0: Let's actually start in 2017 and talk about the evolution of this story. What was that story you reported on?
1: Yeah, so that was a story for Motherboard, which at the time was Vice's tech outlet where I worked. I was writing about porn and technology and the way that these things intersect. A lot of the times they do. Most of the time they do these days. So I was paying attention to that industry pretty closely. And my editors and I at the time stumbled across this video on Reddit where someone had created a video clip that looked like Gal Gadot, the actress, in a porn scene. She was holding a sex toy and it was her face, but it was not her in the video. It was someone else's body. And this was posted to a community that was focused on swapping people's faces onto porn performers in still images or from magazines or photo shoots or things like that, just as a kind of a fantasy fulfillment sort of thing. This was different because it was video and it was moving along with the clip. It seemed very realistic for the time. So that's where the deepfake story starts as far as algorithmic face swapping tools.
0: And this was like before the famous Obama deepfake and the political deepfakes?
1: Yeah, so all of those followed. At first, it was all porn. Pornographic deepfakes were the thing to do at the time. And then very quickly, people started experimenting with other clips of footage. At the time, you needed a pretty high resolution, high fidelity video that would produce lots and lots of clips, individual still images of a face to then train the algorithm to put the other person's face onto. So you needed lots of images of like a celebrity. Obama would be a good one. So that's who they did.
0: Yeah.
1: And that's where it progressed from there is into politics and more public figures.
0: I've always been interested at how porn has always been sort of the engine behind all of our technological advances.
1: Yeah, and that's been the case for more than 30 years, more than the internet has even existed.
0: No, it's really interesting. I mean, it has been obviously, and probably even before the technology we're talking about it as the internet, every porn and our sexual nature has driven tons of it.
1: Yeah. Yeah, that was the first thing people did when they got access to the internet. And a lot of the ways they were like, we're going to create forums, we're going to create Usenet, we're going to create bulletin boards to share porn and scanning in Polaroids, scanning in printed pictures of themselves at home, things like that was the first uses.
0: So what makes this story particularly difficult to listen to, at least I felt, was hearing from the women that you met who had themselves deepfaked. So we go from like very famous people where you needed tons of images to being much, much easier.
1: So the first person we hear from in this show is a Twitch streamer. She goes by Cutie Cinderella. And she uses Twitch as a platform to say, I've been deepfaked. This is really harmful. This is why it's harmful. This is what I felt, which is a really powerful thing to do as someone who's very public, has a ton of followers. So
0: a ton of followers and to hear her pain and to hear the violation that she felt. Can you talk to me about what happened to her and sort of why she was so upset over what happened to her?
1: Yeah, so she is in kind of a friend group community with a bunch of other Twitch streamers. And one of her, essentially her coworkers, her colleagues in the industry, was streaming a man. And he, for like half a second, was showing his screen to the stream. And again, we're talking about hundreds of thousands of viewers on these things. So it's a huge audience. Someone clipped that second and went to see what was in his browser. And what was in his browser was a tab that was open of a deepfake site where she appeared, like videos of her being in deepfakes were on this website. So he was caught basically looking at these fake porn videos of someone who's his peer and friend very publicly in this industry. So she then experienced the backlash from that. Everyone tagging her in this stuff, everyone going to find it, posting it, reposting it on Twitter, things like that, and saying, you know, your buddy here has been looking at porn of you. Do you know this? Which is not fair to her at all. She experienced so much of the trauma of this situation because of his actions. So she felt the need to address it publicly because it's what everyone was talking about. And there were other female Twitch streamers involved in this also who came forward and said, hey, this isn't cool. Or, hey, this has happened to me. Here's how it affects me.
2: This is what it looks like to feel violated. This is what it looks like to feel taken advantage of. This is what it looks like to see yourself naked against your will being spread all over the internet.
1: I think people who haven't had it happen to them or haven't seen that sort of image have a hard time grasping what that would feel like. And that's something that targets of deepfakes say also. It's like, I didn't really understand how this would affect me until it did.
3: Yeah.
1: Which makes it even harder to talk about in public because people don't really understand the violation that you feel. They think, oh, it's fake. It's not real. Why are you freaking out about this? It's just a picture, just a video that's not real. You know it's not real. But that's not really the point of it. The point of it is to shame women especially, and to shame people about their sexuality, about being a woman online, being very public online.
0: Just doing it, let alone anything. Just the fact that they felt they had the right to take her face and place it on there.
1: Right.
0: Put her in
1: that. Yeah, it's such a violation.
0: Yeah, it's like nobody's right to do that to you. And we'll get into the response, because I think, like you said, part of the response is it's not real, so it's dismissed. Legally, it was problematic too. We're going to get there, but I do want to talk to you because she started to realize that there were connections between her and the other women that she was finding on this site.
1: Yeah, so she came forward and started speaking about this to the public and to her viewers, and then other women who are Twitch streamers said, yeah, this has happened to me. This is also something I experienced. But the other woman that I talked to, Taylor, in this series, she really realized that like other women who were in her dorm floor, in her classes, in her engineering classes, which is a very male-dominated major and industry in general. So she started connecting the dots also and saying, hey, actually, someone's doing this to us who we know, who we're very close to. Can we all find out who this is together by comparing notes, putting our heads together and saying, we know this guy. He's obviously got something against all of us. How can we kind of fight back against this happening to us? Because it was so blatant.
0: Taylor was an interesting woman. Tell me a bit more about her.
1: Yeah, so she realized that she was in deepfakes in 2020. She was, again, in college studying engineering, and someone messaged her one day and said, hey, I hate to tell you this, but I think someone is spreading images of you that show you in porn, that you're on porn sites, just so you know. And this is something that she didn't know. So by the time she found out about it from this other person, lots of people knew and lots of people saw it. And it turned out that someone was posting deepfake videos of her on porn sites with her name, her full name, her actual name, her address.
4: And I just see like my face looking back at me, but like it's not really my face. Like the eyes just look lifeless. And so I'm staring at myself in this video that I know I haven't made. I know I didn't consent to being made, but it's also not my body. It's just my face on another person's body. It felt like such a deep, deep violation.
1: And instead of saying, you know what, I'm just going to hope that this goes away and brush it under the rug, she decided to take matters in her own hands and try to get the police to act, which didn't work.
0: Yeah, what happened when she went to the police?
1: Yeah, I mean, this happens a lot with victims of deepfakes. She went to the police, and the police didn't really understand what she was talking about. They were like, what do you mean? There's fake videos of you. What is this? It was 2020. It was 6 years ago, so it was maybe even not as widespread as it is now, but she explained the situation to them and they were like, okay, we'll check it out. They kind of didn't. They ended up calling the guy that her and these other women suspected was the one doing it. And they took his word for it entirely. The police were just like, oh, this guy says that He doesn't know what we're talking about. So.

0: the end of investigation.
1: Yeah.
0: Which is, it's just, it, this is something that's common with deepfakes, and it's also very common with anytime there's sexual violence, domestic abuse, stalking, harassment, things like that, the women are experiencing when they go to the police. Often the response is either more traumatization and more harassment from the police, or just saying, you know, we will look at it, I guess. And then they kind of never do, which is so frustrating as a woman, and just, you know, as someone who has to watch this happen over and over again.
1: They actually do figure out, at least they think they figure out who does this, right? How did they figure that out? I mean, it was kind of a very cool investigation on the women's side of things.
0: They thought they could kind of find where the videos were originally coming from, because they weren't originally coming from Pornhub, which is where the videos were originally posted. They were coming from a site called 4chan, which is extremely toxic and misogynistic in a lot of ways.
1: Yeah.
0: So they got to that point. And they started investigating usernames. They started putting together when these posts were posted.
2: Wait, I know her. Yeah, I know her.
3: Who?
2: She went to our school.
4: And that's where we found our images and also other images of women we knew.
3: I found Vanessa.
5: Where?
3: Here, let me share my...
5: Where is Vanessa?
3: Okay, see, look at this. This is definitely her.
5: That's for sure.
0: They used something that... security professionals call open source investigation. So it's, you're using information that's already out there. You're not hacking or anything like that. You're kind of putting together dates and times and IP addresses and stuff like that of where something is coming from.
1: And who was it? Who did they figure out?
0: So it ended up being an ex-roommate of theirs. They think they obviously didn't get the police to actually press charges. They didn't press charges, but they're pretty sure who they found was someone who was one of their roommates, and he was the one posting to 4chan. He was the one posting to Pornhub, and he was also posting on Mr. Deepfakes, which is a huge website that a ton of people were posting to, thousands and thousands of people were posting to, specifically for deepfakes, obviously.
1: Right. So let's talk about MrDeepfake.com. That was sort of the motherlode of a lot of this stuff. Can you tell me about that site?
0: Yeah. So after that initial investigation that I did into the Reddit community that was posting deepfakes, people started moving from Reddit to other sites because Reddit said, this is non-consensual pornography. We're not allowing it on this site. Take it out of here. Or they shut it down. So people had to start migrating to other sites. And eventually they migrated to a standalone site, Mr. Deepfakes. And that way they knew that they wouldn't get shut down. It wouldn't get closed by anyone but the people running the site, which was one of them. So Mr. Deepfakes ran for many years and was hundreds and thousands of videos of people who did not consent to any porn of them being on the internet. And also a big part of it was instructional forums for how to make your own.
1: Mm-hmm.
0: People were saying, you know, I'm having trouble rendering this particular scene. Does anybody have any suggestions? And they kind of chime in and talk to each other and try to refine the craft of deepfakes. And that was a huge part of it for a very long time while it existed, because people could get the deepfakes that they wanted from Mr. Deepfakes, and then they could also learn how to make their own.
1: And I just want to make it, like, I want you to describe, obviously not in specific detail, but there's porn and then there's, which is the violence of the deepfake is just inherent. So I'm not using this language to like separate the violence of the victims, but there is a sort of a different degree of either whatever you want to call, like, softcore porn. But then there's like really violent stuff happening on this page. Can you talk to me a little bit about what some of the stuff we're talking about?
0: Yeah. So the thing about the legal consensual pornography industry is everything that you're seeing that is what you would classify as like hardcore or rough sex or even really edgy or fringe,
1: yeah,
0: like quote unquote violent porn, is done completely consensually, and there's paperwork signed and everyone's there to be there and to work. And the difference is with deepfakes is no one, including porn performers who shot the original scenes, consented to that work being used in this new context, right, with a new person's face on their body. The people who are not consenting to be in porn obviously do not want to be seen having really violent, rough sex ever. That's just not what, even many of the targets that I talked to, targets of deepfakes, have said, you know, we don't have any problem with hardcore porn or the kinks and the things that people are into, but we are not into that for our lives. And that's a huge difference. So when that is spreading with your face and your name, in Taylor's case, especially, and this is something that happens all the time, people will put a real name to the content. So then if you, like, for example, if I searched like Samantha Cole porn, right, and someone was making deepfakes of me, that would come up. And that's part of the harassment. And that's part of the point, is to take over someone's life with this content. So yeah, like you said, it's a form of violence that goes beyond just the content. It's also the harassment and the deep lack of consent that's happening in any direction in this content.
1: You were the journalist who broke the story of deepfakes, but you weren't the only journalist on the story as things went forward. And you introduced us to a couple of different journalists from different parts of the world who are on the trail of Mr. Deepfake himself, eventually involving the CBC and the Canadian journalists here. So tell me about sort of what they were trying to do to track down who was running the site.
0: Yeah. So I got to talk to lots of amazing journalists and investigators for the Mr. Deepfake podcast. I talked to Ida Herskind, who is an investigative journalist, and she was particularly interested in the ways that Danish public figures and female politicians were being targeted by deepfakes on Mr. Deepfakes, which it's a very specific sort of harassment to try to silence women whose lives are very public and their lives are, and their livelihoods are, public figures. And she ended up then calling in an investigator who does open source investigations named Zakaria Hamid, and he and Ida joined forces pretty early on and said, we're going to find the person who's running this whole entire site, Mr. Deepfakes.
2: And everybody agreed, if we publish this story, we have to name him. I mean, we have to like turn and flip the spotlight. He has been using women's faces for years, exploiting them, earning money on them. Now it's like his turn to be on the front page.
0: They felt like it was possible, when a lot of other journalists, including myself often, said it can't be done. It's not something that you'll be able to find. This person is anonymous. It might be multiple people. Who knows who it is? So they started digging up who exactly was behind the site, because they knew that if they could take down the site that was the biggest in the world, they could at least mitigate a lot of the harms that were happening on it through a lot of the like tutorial stuff in the community that was being built there. So their journey together was really interesting.
1: So they got help from Bellingcat, right? Can you explain who Bellingcat is?
0: Bellingcat is the best of the best when it comes to online investigations. They specifically enlisted the help of Ross Higgins, and they look at, again, open source information. So it's out there for anyone to see, and Bellingcat teaches other people how to do this. But they were looking at things like usernames that were connected to different email addresses and kind of putting together this really amazing and intricate map, basically, of the ways that different usernames and different people were attached to different parts of the site and how they were running the site, to try to narrow down to the guy who was the administrator of the whole thing. They were eventually able to find things like his Airbnb profile showing where he was vacationing in the world. They eventually got down to where he lived outside of Toronto. And that's when the CBC stepped in. That's when they enlisted the help of the CBC, because they said, we need someone to actually go in person to meet this guy and confront him for us, who is in Canada, because we think he's the one who's actually behind this whole thing. And the way that they did that was so brave, I think.
1: So let's talk about the guy behind deepfakes, a guy just outside of Toronto named David Doe. Tell me who he is.
0: Yeah, so they had, some of them told me they built up this idea of who he would be when they found him in their heads.
1: And yeah.
0: I felt the same. I was like, you know, surely this is some kind of like mastermind of operations security, and he's evaded everyone for so long, and who could he be? And it turned out he worked at a hospital, and he was a pharmacist and was pretty mild-mannered, according to the people who knew him. He just seemed to be living a normal life. He lived in the suburbs. He had a nice house. He had a Tesla. And when they confronted him, they first confronted him, Eric Zito at CBC was the one who first confronted him in person and found him at work as a pharmacist.
5: Hey there.
6: Sorry, this is your name?
5: My name is Eric Zito. I'm from the CBC. We've been trying to get on for the last few weeks about the story working on the street debates. And I said, oh, I'm a reporter at CBC. We've been emailing you and you haven't responded. He's like, I don't know what you're talking about.
6: I'm at work right now.
5: Yeah. Can we go outside and talk with you?
0: But the way he responds is pretty guilty. He's not like, tell me more. What are you talking about? He's like, I'm not talking to you. Get out of here. He's immediately just like on the defensive.
1: And tell me about any consequences, or what were the consequences?
0: So Eric at the CBC approached David after doing a stakeout, which is such a crazy story in general. He was staking out this guy's house because he knew that he was going to come in and out at some point, and then he could approach and say, hey, I need you to look at these requests for comment for the story that we're working on and we're going to publish if you talk to us or not. So he finally got to do that and walked up to David Doe's Tesla window as he was backing out of his driveway. David Doe says, I don't want to be recorded, please.
5: We've been trying to talk to you for weeks about Mr. Deepfakes and your role in it.
0: His response is, I don't want to be on camera. I don't want to be recorded, when he's spent years and years running a site where so many women's privacy is violated in such a horrible way.
1: Yeah.
0: The irony is so twisted. So very quickly after this confrontation, the Mr. Deepfakes website went down. This is the whole entire point, right? This is the goal of investigations like this, is often to have some kind of real world impact. And this is the reason why Ida Herskind originally set out to do this, is she said, you know what? I think this is so wrong. And I think the person who's doing this should answer for what they've done. And she was frustrated that it was not happening yet. So she felt very vindicated by this whole entire situation. Shortly after that, the pharmacy where you worked fired him. Yeah, I mean, it was very quickly after he was approached in person that everything, all the dominoes started to fall.
1: But it's not over, right? Mr. Deepfakes wasn't the only one doing this.
0: Yeah, I mean, I wish MrDeepfakes.com going down solved deepfakes as an issue. It's definitely still a massive problem. I mean, I talk to targets of deepfakes every week about the things that they're going through and seeing. And especially now, as AI image generators are becoming more and more common. Apps that create deepfakes are very easy to use. You don't have to have any kind of expertise to do this sort of thing. High schoolers do it. Middle schoolers do it. It's something that's rocking education system, honestly, where they don't really know how to handle the proliferation of these apps that create deepfakes of students and the ways that students are using them. So it's an issue that's only getting worse. Even though this one big site went down, which was awesome, the issue itself is not over in any aspect.
1: Okay, Sam, well, thank you. I really enjoyed the podcast and it was really nice to talk to you.
0: Yeah. Yeah, thank you so much.
1: Sam Cole is the host of Understood, Deep Fake Porn Empire. You've been listening to Crime Story from CBC Podcasts. The show is hosted by me, Kathleen Goldhar. Our producers are Nikki Manfredi and Hadil Abdelnabi. Sound design and video production by Julian Uzielli, Reza Daya, and Evan Agard. Our digital producer is Emily Cannell, and our YouTube producer is John Lee. Our senior producer is Kate Evans. Executive producers are Cecil Fernandez and Chris Oak. Tanya Springer is the senior manager of CBC Podcasts, and Arif Narani is the director.
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